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2: Hi, this is Ben Lowell, and this is Back of the Bible Canada with Dr. John Neufeld. We're continuing our series today, Trusting God in Suffering. So let's turn in our Bibles to Psalm chapter 22, as Dr. Neufeld brings us a message titled, Exploring the Silence of God.
3: Now, I'm not sure that you've experienced what I'm about to describe, but I'm pretty convinced you have, and so have I. When C.S. Lewis' wife died, he was grieving, and he made the decision to write about it. At first, he wanted to publish it anonymously, because what he had written were his raw thoughts along with his doubts. But the publisher prevailed, and Lewis allowed his name to be attached to his work. It was entitled A Grief Observed. You know, at one point in the work, he remembered times in his life that were times of joy. I mean, during those times, even while he wasn't seeking it, he sensed the presence of God. It's not that he rejected that presence, he welcomed it. But it was not as if the presence of God was a crushing need at that moment. But now that his wife had died and he was crushed with grief, he felt that he was pounding on heaven's door, but there was no answer. Heaven and God were silent. He cried for God's presence, but felt nothing. That, my dear friends, is what I meant when I said I wanted to describe something we've all experienced. Now, I know there'll be those uber-spiritual people who are listening to me right now. They're going to cluck your tongues. You're going to wag your head. And you're going to mutter something about, you know, my unbelief and lack of faith. You're going to conclude that I'm not filled with the Holy Spirit, for if I were, I would be so attuned to God that I would hear His voice at all times. Well, I want you to keep listening to me, and you can even hold your opinions of me as you want, but I promise you at some point in time, you might get a bit uncomfortable by what I'm about to say. But others among you, my listeners, will say, finally someone is talking about it because I'm not alone. I love the music of Andrew Peterson. One of the songs that he's written really fascinates me. It's his song, The Silence of God. Let me quote the lyrics, at least some of them. It's enough to drive a man crazy or break a man's faith. It's enough to make him wonder if he's ever been sane. When he's bleeding for comfort from thy staff and thy rod, in heaven's only answer is the silence of God. And then the second verse. It will shake a man's timbers when he loses his heart, when he has to remember what broke him apart. And this yoke may be easy, but this burden is not, when the crying fields are frozen by the silence of God. Now, I know, again, some of you are thinking, not only is John Neufeld not filled with the Spirit, neither is this Andrew Peterson musician either. Ah, but wait a moment. It's not just there. It's, are you ready for this? It's in the Bible. So we start with Psalm 13, verse 1. How long, O Lord, will you forget me forever? How long will you hide your face from me? Or how about the psalm that Jesus quoted, also Psalm of David, that's Psalm 22, verses 1 and 2. My God, why have you forsaken me? Why are you so far from saving me, from the words of my groaning? Oh, my God, I cry by day, but you do not answer, and by night, but I find no rest. It's not as if David is the only one who felt that experience. Job, in the middle of his sufferings, complained in the same way. Job 13, verse 24, why do you hide your face and count me as your enemy? Indeed, getting back to the Psalms, I wonder if you've ever noticed how often the words, how long, come up. How long? A very good example of that is Psalm 74, 9 to 11. We do not see our signs. There is no longer any prophet, and there is none among us who knows how long. How long, O God, is the foe to scoff? Is the enemy to revile your name forever? Why do you hold back your hand, your right hand? Take it from the fold of your garment and destroy them. Yeah, God, you aren't speaking. You aren't even acting. How long will you be silent? In fact, Job said that he would have liked it if God simply appointed times of judgment and of speaking, you know, kind of on a timetable. Now, none of these experiences, you know, the silence of God, should make us lose faith. All we have to do is think about it. I mean, yesterday we talked about the man who was born blind, and of course, our text said nothing about that man's prayer life. Until the day Jesus came and healed him, had he prayed for healing? Well, we don't know, but I do know that when the angel Gabriel appeared before Zechariah as he was ministering in the temple, well, do you remember what Gabriel said to Zechariah? It's found in Luke 1, verse 13. But the angel said to him, do not be afraid, Zechariah, for your prayer has been heard, and your wife Elizabeth will bear you a son, and you shall call his name John. Now, just to be clear. You know, by this time, both Zechariah and Elizabeth were old. Indeed, by this time, I think, they may have even stopped praying. I mean, no doubt. When they were young and unable to get pregnant, they prayed faithfully for a child, and they received no answer then. And now they had gotten much older, and the answer to their prayer was not forthcoming. In that day, to be barren was considered a curse. Makes you wonder how often the two of them must have lifted up their hands to God, and God gave no answer, so much so that when the angel appeared in the temple with Zechariah, he no longer believed it was going to happen. It was too late, he thought. The time has passed us by, he thought. God has remained silent to our cries, he thought. And so to be clear, lest you wonder where I'm going with this, the silence of God is not an indication that God is not listening, or that God is not acting, or that God is unconcerned with our pleas. We have so many scriptures that assure us that God is for us, and if God is for us, who can be against us? Jesus himself told his disciples that he would never leave or forsake them. And in our hours of grief, when God is not answering, it is not as if he is absent or unconcerned. You know, at this juncture, all I want to do is to describe how the silence feels to us on this side when we are grieving and our souls are desperate for God. And we, like David, cry out, why have you forsaken me? And why are you silent when I cry? Psalm 28, verse 1, to you, O Lord, I call, my rock, be not deaf to me, lest if you be silent to me, I become like those who go down to the pit. Oh, listen to that cry. Have you cried out like that to God? I have. Now, I want to do so much more today than simply point out that this is a phenomenon. I want to help us understand why this happens, as well as what it might mean for us when it happens, and where we can find comfort when it happens. But before we go there too quickly, I want to reaffirm that it happens. And if you, my dear listener, are suffering right now, and you have lifted trembling hands up to heaven, and you've wept before God until there are no tears left in your body, and the heavens have remained silent, I understand. The holy saints of the past also had your experience, and so did I. And so let's move from observing that there are times when we are desperate for God and he seems so far away to asking, why does this happen? Of course, the easy answer and the helpful answer as well is that God's wisdom is so much greater than ours. God chooses to remain silent. When he does so for his own good purposes. Go back to my example of Zechariah and Elizabeth in their prayer for a child. No answer. And in their case, well, we know the reason for that. God was about to bring his Messiah into the world. The hope of the ages was about to enter into the human race. And in order to demonstrate that it was God who was doing this and not simply human invention or imagination, God did it in a way that left his signature on the event. The forerunner of the Messiah, the greatest man ever born outside of Jesus, was John the Baptist, and that man would enter the world in a miraculous fashion from the womb of a woman who was way past the age of childbearing, way past it. And then he would be followed by the Messiah himself, who would come from the womb of a virgin. Because God was going to unmistakably leave his imprint on the world in that fashion, it was necessary that Zechariah and Elizabeth be barren, living with the ache in their hearts for years. Their suffering was required for the glory of God, and so for his own wise reasons, God remained silent to their prayers. Yes, he was going to answer them, but in a way far greater than they had imagined. Now, I know. You know, someone will say, yes, but there are other couples that never have their prayer answered like that, and they simply remain childless. And those with blindness, unlike, you know, the man in John chapter 9, they were never healed and given their sight back. And there are those who prayed with an aching heart that their spouse or their child or their friend or someone they desperately loved would not die. And they did. God seemed so silent. And what are we to say about that? But you miss my point. It is not that God does not love us. For John 3:16 tells us he does, and more so. The cross of our Savior speaks the definitive word of his love towards us. My point is that God never acts without his glory and our good in mind. If he is silent, it is not his lack of care. Romans 8:28 reminds us of this, and we know that for those who love God, all things work together for good, for those who are called according to his purpose. And so when we struggle with the silence of God, it is important not to come to the wrong conclusions. No, God is not rejecting us. No, if we were in Christ, it is not the fact that he has forsaken us. He has not. He has promised that he who began a good work in us would carry it on to completion until the day of Christ Jesus. Now, there is so much more to be said on that point. What is also to be said is that the Bible does tell us of some of the things God is doing in our lives when we suffer. Even when we suffer, when the heavens are silent, God is at work. Now, I'm going to get back to that right after the break, but please remember this. The silence of God is not God's rejection of you.
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0: Those of us who are saved all know that it would be nothing at all for God to merely snap his fingers or say a word, and the suffering that we feel would be gone immediately. And when I taught at a Bible college, I once had a very beautiful young student who was engaged and who joyfully told me of the man that God had brought into her life, and I was so happy for her. But before the marriage came to be, that wonderful young woman died in a horrific traffic accident, suddenly gone. The next year, the young man showed up in my class. He asked to see me. Of course, I said yes. He told me that he'd come to sit in my class for but one reason. His fiancée had told him how much my class meant to her. And he just wanted to sit in my class where his love had once sat and to learn what she had once learned. I understood. And that young man had also become very precious to me. One day he showed up with a wonderful smile. He said, "I had a dream last night, and I saw her in heaven dressed in a beautiful wedding dress, looking like the wedding supper of the Lamb." He said, "She looked so lovely and she looked so joyful." He told me, "I'm okay now. I'm so thankful for that dream." And I was so happy for him, but I also know that there are many whose loved one dies who are never given such a dream, even when they ask for one. Now, as we go through this series on suffering, our comfort, and the meaning of it all, I want to address the matter of suffering and our sanctification in the future, our growth into holiness. But it is also important that I address this matter right now. Of course, right now, I won't answer all the questions, but let's at least touch on it. 1 Peter 4, 1-3. "Since therefore Christ suffered in the flesh, arm yourselves with the same way of thinking, for whoever has suffered in the flesh has ceased from sin, so as to live for the rest of the time in the flesh, no longer for the human passions, but for the will of God. For the time that is past suffices for doing what the Gentiles want to do, living in sensuality, passions, drunkenness, orgies, drinking parties, and lawless idolatry." Now notice again those arresting words. "Whoever has suffered has ceased from sin." Now, of course, we're not going to be glorified until we get to heaven. I mean, once had a seminary professor, Dr. Walter Martin, and he was asked by one of his students, you know, when he would be done with sinning. And Martin thought it was not going to be done until he had been dead for some time, because he says, "I never trust warm flesh." Well, we all laughed, and we knew it was true. Now, on this side of the grave, we never reach entire sanctification, but we do grow in holiness. What then might Peter have meant when he said that, you know, whoever suffers has ceased from sin? In what sense have they ceased from sin? And then he tells us, he speaks of sins that used to be so enticing to these believers, and that's because they came to Christ out of a very sensual and sexualized culture. Even the religious temples of that day were filled with sacred prostitutes. And so for a great many of them, their former way of life was filled with the thing that Peter described, sensuality, orgies and drinking parties, idolatry at the temple. Indeed, he then later in that passage uses the word debauchery. That's a word for moral depravity beyond restraints. And then these people got saved. They met Jesus. They were cleansed of all this evil, this moral filth. They were new. But then the nature of the beast is such that, yeah, they did receive a new heart that wants the things of God. But the flesh, that wretched flesh, keeps militating against the life of God. And then God deliberately brought suffering into their lives. And then rather than quickly soothing the pain of that suffering and offering up his presence, he withdraws from us. You know that, so that we might feel the awfulness of a broken world so filled with evil. God is determined to allow his children to feel the wretchedness and the pain of living in a fallen world. And when we suffer, the world looks less attractive, and the eternal kingdom looks, oh, so much more desirable. But if we did not suffer, we would still be drawn by the attraction of this world. I know it's hard to say, but I don't speak from an ivory tower, but from the vantage point of having been in the dark valley of the shadow of death. But we need to thank God for our suffering, for only there will we be trained to value the things that never pass away. Suffering is one of the tools that God uses to train us in holiness. And on a personal note, you know, since my wife has died, my prayer life and my devotional life has deepened to a level I would not have known before. That doesn't mean that Kathy died because my prayer life was not sufficiently advanced. I mean, such a conclusion would be sheer nonsense. However, the suffering I endured is not wasted. It was a late Tim Keller, when he was diagnosed with pancreatic cancer, spoke of it that way as well. He said he never wanted to go back to the prayer life he had before his cancer arrived. He said, and I quote, "The way you look at God, the way you look at everything changes when you realize time is limited and you are mortal." Yeah, Elizabeth Elliot was right when she said that suffering is never for nothing. But today I'm speaking about the silence of God. And as we have seen, the silence of God, rather than soothing over our suffering, intensifies it to a level that makes us feel as if we are breaking. But we won't break. But God is determined to show us the horror of this world so that our love of it will be broken. Now, I have more to say about this theme before I'm done. What I want to turn to next is to help us understand the question of what we are to do when we suffer and when God seems so silent. First, let me commend to you that you intensify your devotional life. You know, I've divided my Bible reading into four sections. I read a psalm and stop and worship God after that. I will then read from the law and the history of Israel, and after that, I'll spend some time repenting of my own sins and asking for renewal. Then I'll read the prophets and hear God's word, in which I will bring my requests after that to God, requests for my family and for my church and the world in which I live, and all my own personal barrenness. I plead with God for mercy, knowing that everything is in His hands. Then I read a section from the New Testament, and I apply it, and then I will review one of the historic creeds, and I'll say it out loud, and then I say I'm ready for the day. I'm trying to remind myself that the Scripture is God's word. God is not silent, for I have a book, a big thick one, 66 separate writings, and every single word in it is the speech of God. I try not to pay attention to myself, at least not for a while, and I want to simply marinate in the truth that God has definitively spoken. Oh Lord, help me honor your word and to desire you more than gold. Now, that's not just private devotions I want to talk about. I can't encourage you enough that when you suffer and the heavens are silent, to make sure that you never neglect meeting with God's people. Look, you should never miss church anyway. How much more so when you suffer? I know some people, when they are discouraged or in pain, they simply withdraw from God's people. Don't you give in to such a seductive, evil thought. You might want to press into the people of God more. If you have a Sunday evening service, go to that as well. And yeah, of course, there will be times when you are alone to be still, and you need the solitude, but never at the expense of gathering together with believers. Make sure you're a part of a Bible study. Volunteer for some area of service. If there's a church missions trip, maybe you want to go on that or support it in some fashion. Hebrews 10:25, not neglecting to meet together, as is the habit of some, but encouraging one another, and all the more as you see the day drawing near. So what else? Look, I know we all deal with suffering and loss differently, but I have a word of counsel. Don't crawl into a hole and don't drop out of all activity. Again, all of us are different. I've known people who need to take time off of work and other things because the pain is so overwhelming. But if you do that, make sure that you're accountable to someone and that you don't withdraw by yourself, and make sure the time of withdrawal is bounded in, that you don't remain there. And serve others. Don't just concentrate on yourself. And finally, and most importantly, remind yourself of good theology. Yes, it will seem like God is silent, but He has not rejected you. Your acceptance before God is not determined by your feelings, nor the pain you are going through. Your God is not rejecting you. I know that David prayed that way in Psalm 22, but he did because that's how the silence of God felt to him, not because that's what the silence of God ultimately meant. Please remember that. There's a difference between the reality of your emotions and the eternal truth of God's promises. Look, the only person who could pray Psalm 22 was Jesus, who was forsaken by God, but He was forsaken so that you might not be. He took the reality of God the Father, turning His face from Him so that the face of God would never be turned from you. In short, the seeming silence of God can be an occasion to renew your faith. You can tell God how much you are suffering, and you can plead, as the Psalms often do, that God would not remain silent. You can say, "Have pity on me, O Lord God." But that alienation that you feel will not prevail. God will come to your aid. Simply wait for Him.
1: Thanks, John. I hope this question makes sense to you, but quite frankly, is there a right way to process my suffering?
0: Well, I know that when we thrash around in it and when we blame God in it, I mean, there are a number of ways in which we have an unreceptive heart so that we are unable to go through the suffering and learn and grow in it. I mean, whatever we do to resist God in the middle of it, I mean, that's all unhealthy and it will all lead us in the wrong way. So yes, there are wrong ways to go through suffering. It is true and we must avoid it.
1: Thanks, John. And remember to join us again tomorrow as we continue our series, Trusting God in Suffering, right here on Back to the Bible Canada, where we teach the Bible.

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2: A doctor recommended surgery to a patient and referred her to a specialist. Arriving early for her appointment and not just a little bit worried, she found the door unlocked and the young surgeon deeply engrossed in reading a thick book behind the receptionist's desk. When he didn't hear her come in, she cleared her throat. Startled, the surgeon closed the book, which she immediately recognized as a Bible. She asked, "Does reading the Bible help you before or after an operation?" He smiled and spoke a one-word answer that dispelled her fears: during. The Bible helped him during an operation. Though the Bible we now have is stunningly accurate when compared with older manuscripts, a handful of printing errors have been made. Called the Camel's Bible, an 1832 edition had Rebecca leaving her tent to meet Isaac with a group of not damsels, but camels. An 1810 version, later called the Wife-Hater Bible, read, "If any man come to me and hate not his own wife, he cannot be my disciple." Wow. The first English language Bible, printed in Ireland in 1716, encouraged its readers to sin on more rather than sin no more. What came to be known as the Wicked Bible of 1631 reported the seventh commandment as "Thou shalt commit adultery," a mistake that infuriated King Charles. In fact, he ordered all copies destroyed and fined all printers whose hands had touched the edition. One of the most surprising honors I've had in life is to be asked to write forewords to a project called the Jesus-Centered Bible. It's a Bible designed to highlight Jesus throughout the entire text, from Genesis to Revelation. I ordered several boxes and, in giving them out, sat down to write a note in the front. But what do you write? Way back in 2023, I gave one of my two favorite daughters-in-law, and this is what I wrote. "Dear Ray Lynn, I hope you enjoy this Bible. One of the greatest gifts my mother gave me was the memory of her reading this book. In it, she found strength, wisdom, direction, great joy, and lasting hope. I know you have already found those virtues here, and I pray you will draw even closer to Jesus as you find them in these pages. The Lord bless you, my very precious daughter." When our adopted grandson, Andre, came to us at the age of 5, he had never seen a Bible. On Andre's birthday, I wrote these words in his very first Bible: "Dear Andre, one of the greatest joys of my life was becoming your grandpa. Another was seeing you reading this book this morning. Joshua 18 says, 'Do not let this book of instruction depart from your mouth. Meditate on it day and night, so you will be sure to obey everything written in it. Only then will you prosper and succeed. In all you do, remember God loves you very much, and I do too, with great joy, Grandpa Calloway.'" I put in Proverbs 3, 5, and 6, which says, "Trust in the Lord with all your heart, and lean not on your own understanding. In all your ways acknowledge him, and he will keep your paths straight." To my youngest son, I wrote, "Dear Jeffrey," some say B-I-B-L-E stands for Basic Instructions Before Leaving Earth. Here you'll find answers to questions that really matter, and keys to unlock the secrets to true pleasure, love, marriage, truth, wisdom, peace, and joy. We pray that you will come to cherish this book above all others as you draw closer to Jesus. We love you and are proud of you, Mom and Dad. Hey, my friend, is there a closed Bible near you? open it today, and God bless you real good.
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10: In a world that is shaking and looking for truth, Jesus is our rock. 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Jesus said, "Look at the fields, for they are already white for harvest." 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Today we're in the back half of a message we started last time in Acts 20. Today, in verses 13 to 24, we follow Paul as he continues his journey from place to place, but with an increasing sense of purpose and direction. Here we find him aware that hardship lies ahead, yet unwilling to turn back. He speaks honestly about suffering, obedience to the Holy Spirit, and the goal of finishing the race God has given him. So, if you're able to follow along, let's open to Acts 20, verse 13, as we begin our study today.
11: Well, let's continue in the story. In verse 13, it goes through some more geographical information of Paul's travels. It says, "Then we went ahead to the ship and sailed to Assos, there intending to take Paul on board, for so he had given orders." So, it sounds like Paul walked by foot, and they sailed around the peninsula and met him in that village. And then they took Paul on board. Maybe he was still leery of Jewish assassination, attempts on board the ship, and his friends, his fellowship there was still making sure it was safe. But they take Paul on board, and it says, "For so he had given orders, intending himself to go on foot. And when he met us in Assos, we took him on board and came to Mytilene. We sailed from there, and the next day came opposite Chios. And the following day we arrived at Samos and stayed in Trogyllium. The next day we came to Miletus." Now Miletus was the port city for Ephesus. And so Paul has made his way all the way back around to Ephesus, same guys he was saying goodbye to at the beginning of our story this morning. For Paul had decided to sail past Ephesus so that he would not have to spend time in Asia, for he was hurrying to be at Jerusalem, if possible, on the day of Pentecost, we're told. Now, as we continue on, it says, from Miletus he sent to Ephesus and called for the elders of the church. And when they had come to him, he said to them, you know from the first day that I came to Asia in what manner I always lived among you, serving the Lord with all humility and with many tears and trials, which happened to me by the plotting of the Jews. So he didn't have time to visit with the whole church. No doubt he couldn't get hung up. He didn't want to miss his ship. And so he just sends for the elders to come to the port, and he meets them there. And he reminds them as he's speaking to them, and now we're getting into this farewell address to the elders of Ephesus. This seems like it's the last time Paul is going to see these guys, and I'm not sure if he knew it or not, but it seems like he had an inkling about it. And he describes the way he lived among the Ephesians. Remember, he had been there for over 2 years. He says in verse 19, how I was serving the Lord with all humility. Now, I don't know if you all have discovered the same thing, but it's one thing to serve the Lord. It's another thing to serve the Lord with all humility. Serving the Lord is one thing. It's that second part that's a little bit harder. Serving the Lord with humility. I mean, if you do an amazing job, you know, you get musicians up here, they do an incredible job, and everyone's telling them how incredible they are. You know, it's hard to serve with humility, but it's not just the flattery of other people that makes the humility part. It's also, I would say that it's the testing of our humility that makes it difficult. Here's what I mean. Stick your finger there in Acts and turn with me to John chapter 13, verses 14 to 17. In John chapter 13, verse 14, Jesus says to the disciples, and this is at his famous Last Supper with his disciples, and he says to them, if I then, your Lord and teacher, have washed your feet, you also ought to wash one another's feet. For I have given you an example that you should do as I have done to you. Most assuredly, I say to you, a servant is not greater than his master, nor is he who is sent greater than he who sent him. And people of God, can I ask you, who's your master? Jesus is our master, right? And Jesus is saying, if I have done this for you, you should also do as I have done. A servant is not greater than his master, and this is what you've seen with me. This is the example. And so if you know these things, blessed are you if you do them. So we're called to be like Jesus in this way, is what Jesus is telling us there in the Gospel of John. Now, in those days, as you can imagine, it would be in these days too, if it was actually a thing, washing somebody's feet was a servant's role. But also, washing people's feet when they come in from outside to eat, it was kind of a necessity. You know, like if you wanted to enjoy your meal, you needed somebody to wash everybody's feet. You know somebody who has like those favorite sandals that they wear all the time? You ever catch a whiff of those things? You know what I'm talking about? And we live in a cold climate. I mean, this is in Israel where you are hot for most of the year, probably wearing the same footwear through that entire time. And so sweat mixed with dirt and filth and whatever animal waste is picked up along the road, it's helpful for the enjoyment of the meal if somebody's washing somebody's feet, and they would probably not have smelled good at all. And so it's a servant's role, but it's a servant's role that our King Jesus gladly did. And then he said, you should go and do it also. Now, what does he mean? Does he mean we need to have foot washing services? I think actually what he's telling us is that we need to learn to serve the needs of others and not be too proud to serve the needs of others, not be too proud to take on a servant's role. You know, maybe even helping a neighbor with something or making meals for people that, you know, they're going through something there, or they've just had a baby, or there's been a death in the family, or whatever it is, making meals, whatever things we can think of just to simply serve one another. I'm not sure if in today's context, if you just went to your neighbor's house and pulled out a pail and started washing their feet, that they would have any context for understanding why in the world are they doing this. I took a shower an hour ago. But finding ways to serve them, that's where Jesus is headed with all of this. And for Jesus, Jesus could say, no task is beneath me. And so serve one another. Serve one another. And notice what he says at the end. He says, if you know these things, you've heard this teaching before, right? If you know this teaching, you're blessed if you do it. You're not blessed just by knowing this teaching. You're blessed by actually following his example. Now, this is where the humility part kicks in for me. I can start whining in my head and in my heart. Lord, why do I have to do this? I mean, there's a whole bunch of people that could be doing this. Why do I have to do this? Now, to pick on another pastor and to use his bad example for you and instead of my own this morning, Pastor Chuck Smith, you know, he used to tell stories about how as the church was growing, he hated seeing all the cigarette butts in the parking lot of the church. So he just kicked out all the people that smoke. No, I'm just kidding. He went outside and began picking up all the cigarette butts. But he said as he was doing that, he was thinking to himself, he was like, these dirty, inconsiderate addicts, what are they doing? They just think they can throw this all over the parking lot and I'm the one that has to pick it up? Why am I the one that has to do this? And he said that one Sunday afternoon as he was picking up all the cigarette butts, he felt the Spirit of God speak to his heart as he was whining in his mind at the Lord. And the Lord asked him, Chuck, who are you serving? And he said, well, you, Jesus. And he said, and the Lord convicted his heart again and said, then why are you whining? And he said, I don't know. I don't know why I'm whining. Now, kind of famous among Calvary Chapel pastors, I think if I remember hearing the stories right, later Chuck would devise his own little cigarette butt picker-upper. Because he just knew the Lord had called him to do it, and it didn't matter how old he got or how hard it was to bend over, the Lord had called him to serve his congregation that way. Colossians chapter 3, verse 17 says, and whatever you do in word or deed, do all in the name of the Lord Jesus, giving thanks to God the Father through him. You know, just like Jesus, Paul never got past being a bondservant of Jesus. In fact, I think he couldn't get over it. Knowing his past, knowing his sins, knowing the darkness of his life, he couldn't get over the fact that he got to be a bondservant of Jesus. And it reminds us that we serve because we're servants. That's it. We serve because we're servants, and we're servants of the Most High God, and we get to be called his servant because he's saved us from the kingdom of darkness and brought us into the kingdom of the love of his Son. And hopefully that still blows us away. Hopefully we realize this, and we're willing to take that low place. H.A. Ironside, pastor and commentator on Scripture, said, the servant is really nothing. And the more we realize this and are willing to take the place of nothingness, the more God delights to come in and work through his servant. Isn't that powerful? I want to read that again to you. The servant is really nothing. And the more we realize this and are willing to take the place of nothingness, the more God delights to come in and work through his servant. And so back in Acts, Paul says, I served you with all humility, and I'll admit it's the humility part that's so hard. And he says, I endured tears and trials and the plotting of the Jews. 1 Corinthians chapter 16, verse 9, describes some of his trials in Ephesus. And Paul says, this was my experience in Ephesus. He says, for a great and effective door has opened to me, and there are many adversaries. God's doing great things, but the enemies are coming after me all the time, and the enemy is coming after me. But despite that, this is what he says. I went through tears. I went through trials. I served with all humility. But not only that, in verse 20, he says, I kept nothing back that was helpful, but proclaimed it to you and taught you publicly and from house to house. He said, I wasn't chiefly concerned with my safety. I wanted you to grow. I wanted you to thrive. I wanted more to be saved. And so I held nothing back from you. I laid it all out, you know. Laid it all out there. Left it on the court. Publicly I spoke, and even from house to house I spoke, testifying to Jews, who were the ones coming after me part of the time, and also to Greeks, who also formed their mobs and came after me. And I preached to them repentance toward God and faith toward our Lord Jesus Christ. Now, what does a mob culture want to hear from the church? Do you think a mob culture wants to hear repent and put your faith in Jesus Christ? You think the illegal protests in Amsterdam right now want to hear, repent of your sin and put your faith in Jesus Christ? Angry mobs do not want to hear, repent and have faith in Jesus Christ. But Paul says, I held nothing back. And even in the face of mobs, I preach this message, repent and put your faith in Jesus Christ. Do you know what the very first word of the gospel message is in the Bible? You know, if we go back to the first chapter of the book of Mark, John the Baptist preached the same messages as Jesus began preaching. Both of them, the same thing in the first chapter. It says Jesus went out preaching the gospel of the kingdom of God. And you know what he said to people? Repent and believe. Repent and believe. Repent is the very first word in the gospel message according to John Baptist and Jesus. Sometimes I think as Christians we're making the mistake of making it the last word or leaving it out altogether. But he said, repent. There's an opportunity for you to turn, put your faith in Jesus Christ, and your life will be transformed. So repent. And this message transformed the world in Paul's day, and it will transform our world today. It will transform you who continue to believe. Turning from a former life of unbelief and turning to faith in God. And here's why it's so important. This is why it was so important to Paul. Paul wasn't just sticking his finger in people's face, but this is why it mattered. Acts chapter 17, verse 30 and 31. Speaking of God, he now commands all men everywhere to repent because he has appointed a day on which he will judge the world in righteousness by the man whom he has ordained. He has given assurance of all this to all by raising him from the dead. That's why it matters so much to Paul, and that's why it matters so much in our day too. You know, I heard a story about a famous evangelist, and he was visiting one of the cities in the eastern United States. And he was walking into the church building and approaching the church. At the same time as him was one of the men from the city that he was in. And this man pulls him aside and says, hey, preacher, is there any way that I could talk to you after the service? And the evangelist says, absolutely, yeah, I'll make time for you. We'll talk after the service. Come and get me after the service. And the evangelist goes ahead and makes his way up the steps of the church, and he's met at the front doors by the official deacons of the church. And the deacons approach him and they say, hey, that man was talking to you. What did he want? And he says, well, he just wanted to talk to me after the service. And they said, you do not want to talk to that man. That man is bad, bad news, bad for your health. That man kills people. He hires people to kill people. He probably wants to do something to you. Don't talk to him. And the evangelist said, well, I gave him my word, so I think I probably have to. And so he goes through the service and then walks out of the service afterwards, and there's the man waiting for him, just like he said he would. And the evangelist says, I'm going with him. And so the man from the city leads him through the city, leads him down one of the streets, down into a dark alley. Then he pulls out his keys and opens a locked door down that alley and invites the evangelist to come on in. And as he walks in, he can't help but notice the man that's brought him in turns around, locks the door behind him, takes a gun out, lays it on the table, and says, have a seat. He says, I've got a question for you. I want to know if what you told us tonight is true. And he says, well, what do you mean? What is it that I told you? He said, that the blood of Jesus Christ, God's Son, can cleanse a man from all sin. I want to know, is that true? Is what you said true? And he said, no, that's not what I said. He says, that's what God says. And so, yes, that is true. The blood of Jesus Christ cleanses man from all sin. And he says, well, wait a minute, preacher. Wait a minute. You don't know me. You haven't met me before. How do you know that the blood of Jesus can cleanse me? He says, on the other side of this wall is an illegal gambling unit and a bar. And he says, I've run this gambling place illegally for years. Not only that, but all the machines are fixed. So people lose their money all day long, but they keep coming. And I will gladly take their money until they're completely broke, they're destitute, and they're on. And I've had people leave this gambling place and go out and commit suicide. Is there forgiveness for me? And the preacher says, God says the blood of Jesus Christ, God's Son, can cleanse a man from all sin. And he said, and so then the man from the city, he says, well, you haven't even heard the half of it. We have a bar here too. And drunkards come in here all the time. And I've had drunk men's wives come in with their babies, lay their baby down on the bar and beg me, do not give booze to my husband. Please do not give booze to my husband. We're running out of money. We have no food to feed the baby. And I kicked the women.

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1: And he says, I haven't said a kind word to my wife since we've been married. I've verbally abused her. I've even physically harmed her. In fact, the other day, my wife and I were in a fight, and it was getting physical, and my little girl came up to try to break it up, and I shoved her out of the way, and she fell against the stove and suffered a serious burn. I didn't help her. I've never even told her that I love her before. Is there forgiveness for me? The preacher says, God's word says, the blood of Jesus Christ, God's Son, can cleanse a man from all sin. But he grabs the man by the shoulders and he says, look, if it was up to me, I don't think I could forgive you. But God says, the blood of Jesus Christ, God's Son, can cleanse a man from all sin. So then finally, this man from the city, finally he says, okay, that's what I wanted to know. You can go now. And so the preacher leaves and goes back to his accommodations for the night. The man stays in his bar and gambling location all night long. He doesn't leave until 7 a.m. and the sun is coming up, and he crosses the street and goes home to his family. Doesn't say anything to his family, just immediately goes upstairs, goes up to his bedroom. And about that time, his wife is finished cooking breakfast for him, and she calls for her daughter and says, hey, honey, go tell Daddy that breakfast is ready. And so the little girl, she climbs halfway up the stairs, not wanting to get too close, halfway up the stairs, and yells, Daddy, Mommy said breakfast is ready. You can come down now. And the man replies and says, darling, I'm not having breakfast this morning. Go tell Mommy I'm not coming down for breakfast this morning. And so the daughter, she goes downstairs and she tells her mommy, Mommy, Daddy says he's not having breakfast this morning, and he called me darling. And his wife says, you must have misunderstood, honey. She says, go back up there once more and go tell Daddy that breakfast is ready. And so she goes back up the stairs again and she says, Daddy, Mommy sent me again to let you know breakfast is ready. And through his tears, the man calls for his daughter and he says, darling, come here a minute. And she creeps carefully into his bedroom. He calls her over closer. She comes closer. He puts her up on one knee and he says, darling, I am so sorry. I want you to know how much I love you. And he just began weeping over her and telling her how much he loved her and how sorry he was for years of not loving her. Well, by now, the mom is starting to wonder what's happening. And she decides to go up the stairs herself to go get her daughter. And she goes up and she's up in the doorway watching all of this happen. Now tears running down her face. He calls her over as well and shares his love for her. And he shares with her this. Sweetie, last night something happened. Something happened to me last night. I heard a message that has changed my life and it can change this world. And it did. And that's the thing you need to know about the gospel. The gospel is not just simply good news to help you through today. The gospel is good news to change your heart and to change your life forever. To not leave us, any of us, the same people that we once were, stuck in darkness. The gospel changes us. As the story goes, that man went on to not only become a leader in the church, but also a leader and a great benefit to the community. And so to finish up our story, and I want to do that, verse 22. And see now, I go bound in the Spirit to Jerusalem, not knowing the things that will happen to me there. Don't you realize Paul knows the power that he's taking with him wherever he goes? And he says, I go bound to Jerusalem, not knowing what will happen to me there, except that the Holy Spirit testifies in every city, saying that chains and tribulations await me, but none of these things move me. Nor do I count my life dear to myself so that I may finish my race with joy and the ministry which I received from the Lord Jesus to testify to the gospel of the grace of God. Bound. Bound how? Bound by the Spirit. To go where? To go to Jerusalem. He knew the need in Jerusalem and he had a heart to minister to the need in Jerusalem. Now, Rome was his goal, but he wouldn't get to Rome for years still. But he said, I'm bound in the Spirit to go take care of this need that the people in Jerusalem have. And he loved them. And he said, even the Holy Spirit testifies to me in every city saying chains and tribulations.

0: nations await. Later in the book of Acts, we'll hear of how the Holy Spirit spoke through those that had the gift of prophecy to warn Paul that chains and tribulations await. But listen to what Paul says. He says, none of these things move me. None of these things move me. My heart will not be derailed. My heart will not be derailed. I will not let my heart get off track. Does suffering get me off track? I will not be moved by any of these things. You know, what gets you off track with Jesus? What gets you out of focus? Chasing the wrong things. You know, is it when people don't like you? When the crowd raises its voice against you? What moves you? Is it work that moves you away from an on-fire relationship with Jesus Christ? The need to make money? The need to buy things? Reputation? Or popularity with other people? What is it? Is it emotion? Is it temptation? What is it that gets you off track? Paul said, I don't want to get off track. I want to testify to this gospel of grace that transforms and is still transforming this world today. And that's worth dying for, Paul says. That's worth dying for. Christian, whatever you need to die to in your life, it's worth it to stay on track with Jesus and to testify of the gospel of grace. Maybe there's a relationship in your life, or maybe it's worry, or maybe it's hurt from your past that gets you off track. You need to deal with it. You need to share it with somebody. You need to pray through it with somebody, and you need to deal with it. Is there something that keeps getting in the way, something that keeps distracting you? The gospel of Jesus Christ, the gospel of grace, transforms. And he doesn't stop with salvation. He's too good, he's too gracious, and he's too powerful to just stop with your eternal salvation. He wants to completely transform your life here and now. And I think that's probably why John, in 1 John, when he writes, he says, I've written these things to you who believe, so that you may know that you have eternal life, and that you may continue to believe. You know why it's so important to continue to believe? Because there's still a great purpose that God has that he's working out in your life. There's still a work of transformation that he's doing in you. You think it's good what God's done with you at salvation, just wait till you see the rest of it. And so he says, I've written to you who believe so that you may know that you have eternal life, but also so that you would continue to believe. Believers, we get to live this out. We get to share it. We get to come out of the darkness and into the light and call others there as well. So Jesus, right now, we want to just bring our hearts before you, Lord. God, what is it in our lives that moves us, that gets us off track, that gets us distracted, that quenches the fire of the Spirit in our lives? And where is it in our lives that you're wanting to change and transform and to bring a holy fire that burns up the sin and just purifies the heart that he leaves behind? And Lord, we want to invite that into our hearts and into our lives. Right now, as we worship you, Jesus, I pray that your Holy Spirit would be living water to those that are thirsty, but also I pray that your Holy Spirit, as Scripture promises, would also be like a fire that burns up the chaff. In Jesus' name we pray. Amen.
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4: God is never mentioned in the book that bears Esther's name. But woven into this fascinating biblical story are the obvious signs of God's sovereign control. It's a reminder that although we often find God's ways mysterious and even baffling, His wisdom transcends our comprehension. Today on Insight for Living, Chuck Swindoll provides a fast-paced summary, tracing the remarkable story of God's chosen people and the extraordinary life of a young orphan named Esther. In the event that you missed any portion of yesterday's program, we'll begin with helpful highlights. Chuck titled his message, God's Invisible Providence.

0: Mordecai was among the Jews who remained in Persia during the reign of Ahasuerus. He is a godly man, but his most significant role has not been mentioned. It appears in verse 7. Look. He was bringing up Hadassah. You don't know much about her until you read on. That is Esther. Her Persian name means star, like star in the night. She's the star of the story. She's the heroine. She actually becomes the queen. He was bringing up Esther, his uncle's daughter, for she had neither father nor mother. We're not told why. We're not told when she lost them. This young lady was beautiful of form and face, and I might add, strong of character. And when her father and mother died, Mordecai took her as his own daughter. Who would have ever thought God would have his hand on some forgotten orphan, a little girl who had lost her mother and dad? Who would ever expect that a Mordecai, a Jew, a no-name, in the great land of Persia where Ahasuerus and Haman ruled in evil, who would ever expect that Mordecai, as his hands and arms would touch this lovely young woman and rear her to be a woman of God, who would ever expect that she would be the link to the survival of the Jews? She is, of course, the fifth and main character of the book. Look at chapter 2 and the end of the chapter. In those days, verse 21, chapter 2, while Mordecai was sitting at the king's gate, Bigthan and Teresh, they sound like bad guys, don't they? They are. They're wearing dark hats. Bigthan and Teresh, two of the king's officials from those who guarded the door, became angry and sought to lay hands on King Ahasuerus. It's another way of saying there was a conspiracy to assassinate him. But the plot became known to, there's our guy, Mordecai. And Mordecai told, of course, his adoptive daughter, Esther. And Esther informed the king in Mordecai's name. Now, when the plot was investigated and found to be so, they were both hanged on gallows. Who? Well, Bigthan and Teresh. And it was written in the book of the Chronicles in the king's presence. Who cares? I mean, honest to Pete, who cares about Bigthan and Teresh? Nobody. Only a secretary writing down in the Chronicles, Bigthan and Teresh got hanged today. Thanks to Mordecai, period. You put that on the back burner, okay? Because what you would call an insignificant day is a secretary. Not for Bigthan and Teresh, but for a secretary. What you would say is insignificant, who really cares, becomes vital in the plan of God. I love this about God. Why? Because he is unfathomable and unsearchable. Albeit invisible, he is nevertheless invincible. Then, as well as now, Haman hates Mordecai because Mordecai will not bow to him. So Haman talks the king into a game plan. If you follow my rules, I will pour money into your treasury. All I ask is that you give me the right to rid the land of all these Jews. And so the king Ahasuerus, believing in Haman and ignoring such simple things as antisemitism from a Gentile ruler, Ahasuerus passes it off with the passing of his hand. Go ahead, do whatever you need to do. Sure as the world, Mordecai gets the word and becomes worried. Pacing back and forth, he decides Esther has to know the plan. See, nobody knows Esther's a Jew, a Jewess. He told her not to tell anybody, and she didn't. Even though she becomes queen, no one knows she's Jewish. So Mordecai comes near the court of the king and says, I need to get a message to Esther. End of chapter 4. Turn there. Now remember what I told you to keep in your mind. Just let it linger there. Minutes from the Chronicles. Look at chapter 4, verse 13. Mordecai told them to tell Esther, "Do not imagine that you in the king's palace can escape any more than all the Jews. For if you remain silent at this time, relief and deliverance will arise from the Jews from another place." You think he didn't believe in the preservation of the Jews? "It may not be you, Esther, will be killed, but someone else will deliver, and you and your father's house will perish." And I love this. "And who knows whether you have not attained royalty for such a time as this." He said to her in verse 16, "Go, look at the action. Assemble all the Jews who were found in Susa and fast for me." This is what Esther told Mordecai. "Fast for me. Don't eat or drink for 3 days, day or night, and my maidens will fast in the same way. And thus I will go into the king, which is not according to the law. And if I perish, I perish." Now, in the meantime, nobody knows about this. It's whispered among the Jews. Esther plans a meeting with the king. Haman thinks she wants to honor him because she asks him to come along. Esther gets the two of them together and says, "I've got a plan. I want to have a banquet, and I want to announce my plan when we get together." She says in verse 8 of chapter 5, "If I found favor in the sight of the king, and if it pleased the king to grant my petition to do whatever I request, may the king and Haman come to the banquet, which I shall prepare for them. Tomorrow I will do as the king says." Haman was thrilled. He thought, "I have been invited with King Ahasuerus. Xerxes and I are going to have a time with the queen. I mean, she really thinks I'm something." On the way back home, he runs into Mordecai, and he's infuriated. So when he gets home, he says to his wife, she's quite a lady, Zeresh. He says to her, "That Mordecai drives me nuts." Verse 14, "Zeresh and all of his friends said, 'Build some gallows, build them 75 feet high, called here 50 cubits, and ask the king to have Mordecai hanged on the gallows, and go joyfully with the king to the banquet.' The advice pleased Haman, and he got all of his guys together, and they brought all these 2x4s, and they started building 7.5 stories of gallows." Next verse. Look, it's great, unfathomable, unsearchable, immortal. Look, the king can't sleep. During the night, while Haman and all of his guys are building gallows, Ahasuerus has insomnia. And nothing will make you go to sleep quicker than notes and minutes from the meeting. And so he says to somebody, "Bring the chronicles, bring the records." Listen, that night, is that like God? That night, while Haman's building gallows to hang Mordecai, Ahasuerus is listening to the chronicles. It was found written that Mordecai had reported concerning Bigthana and Teresh, two of the king's eunuchs who were doorkeepers, that they had sought to lay hands on King Ahasuerus. He'd forgotten all about that. The king said, "What honor or dignity has been bestowed on Mordecai for this?" Is that great? You don't look like you get it. Mordecai is about to be honored, and Haman is about to kill him. And so the king in the middle of the night says, "We got to find a way to honor Mordecai. What honor's been done?" They said, "Nothing was done. Somebody flipped him a dime and said, 'Good job,' or something like that, but it wasn't a big deal." The king said, "Who's in the court?" Now, it's early morning, dawn's coming. Haman's tired, been up all night building gallows. He shows up ready for the big deal with Queen Esther and King Ahasuerus. He said, "Who's in the court?" Haman had just entered. Isn't that like God? He had entered in order to speak to the king about hanging Mordecai on the gallows he had prepared. The king's servant said, "Haman's out there hanging around the court. He's available." The king said, "Let him come in." Haman came in and said, "What is to be done for the man whom the king desires to honor?" Isn't that great? What do you think we ought to do for the man we really want to honor? Haman said to himself, whom would the king desire to honor more than me? He thinks he's going to get honored. So he lists all these great things. I love stories like this. Bring a royal robe, verse 8, which the king has worn, and a horse on which the king has ridden, and on whose head a royal crown has been placed. That's not a drink, that's a crown. And let the robe and the horse be handed over to one of the king's most noble princes, and let them array the man whom the king desires to honor, and lead him on horseback through the city square, and proclaim before him, thus it shall be done to the man whom the king honors. The king said, good idea. Look, take quickly the robes and the horse and do it for Mordecai the Jew. Oh, no. No. No. You see, when God calls the shots, nobody can stop it. The most powerful man in the land gets his hands tied and his mouth silenced. God and God alone can do such things. Haman throws a little fit before his wife. Verse 13, he's all depressed. I love his wife's counsel. Haman, verse 13, recounted to Zeresh, his wife, all of his friends, everything that happened. Zeresh's wife said to him, if Mordecai, before whom you have begun to fall, is of Jewish origin, you will not overcome him, but will surely fall before him. Very supportive, huh? Being quoted from the original Aramaic, don't get your hopes up, baby, your days are numbered. That's exactly what happened. Exactly. And he winds up, verse 10, chapter 7. Look at this. I love it. They hanged Haman on the very gallows which he prepared for Mordecai, and the king's anger subsided. Of course. Why? Because of God. And God alone. The immortal, invisible, God only wise and light and accessible, hid from our eyes. Most blessed, most glorious, the Ancient of Days, Almighty, victorious. Thy great name we praise. Wonderful story. When I come to a book that never mentions God, I see God all the more profoundly and eloquently written through it. It's an invisible ink, just like life. I've never seen the skywriting that says, I'm here, Chuck, you can count on me. I've never heard an audible voice in the middle of the night speaking to me, assuring me. But by faith, I see him on a regular basis, written in the events of life. In the crushing blows that drive me to my knees. In the marvelous experiences I hear from others as well as experience myself. And I realize it is the unsearchable mind, the unfathomable will. It is the sovereign control. It is the invisible providence of God at work. Because he, though invisible, is invincible. Now, my talk has little to do with history. It has everything to do with life. I care nothing about your learning Persian history. I don't care if you forget the name Ahasuerus by nightfall. Who gives a rip? What I care about is that you realize that the gallows you think are prepared for you are not at all. What are the gallows? Some horrible pain, some threat of surgery, some emotional stress that is leading further and further to what appears to be your emotional demise, some fractured relationship that you cannot bring closure on, some uncertainty concerning your career, some financial duress How about, worst of all, spiritual vacuum? That will mean your death if you can't get a handle on it. I have great news. Be still and discover that God is God. Stop reaching back into your treasury of security and pulling the strings yourself. Stop manipulating people. Stop ignoring and rationalizing your way around life. First piece of advice, be quiet. The immortal, invisible, all-wise God, hid from your eyes, is at work. Be still. Listen. Second, be convinced. Say to the Lord God, I am convinced you are at work in the gallows of my life, and I can see them in the dawn of the morning sunrise. I know you're at work, and I cannot change the events. Rescue me. I come through Christ. I come to you. I am quiet. I am convinced. James Hastings captures the essence of the book of Esther. This book of Esther does not say much about God, but his presence broods over it all and is the real spring that moves the movers that are seen. Centuries after Esther lived, and years before James Hastings, there lived a man named William Cooper, spelled C-O-W-P-E-R, often pronounced Cowper. At the young age of 32, he lost his mind. And in his emotional state of affairs, without a friend in the world, William Cooper decided to take his life. He hired a carriage to take him to the Thames. And the carriage driver, who never had known him before, grabbed him as he began to make plans to jump into the raging waters, and he held him back. He drove him back to his home. He took poison. Someone found him, an antidote was provided, and he lived through that. That night, he took a knife and fell on it, and the blade broke. Early the next morning, he hung himself, and a neighbor concerned about him found him and cut him down. He couldn't even take his life because of the unfathomable, unsearchable, inscrutable power of God, invisible though it was. He struck up a friendship before too many months with the great John Newton, and the two of them collaborated on a publication called Olney Hymns, O-L-N-E-Y, in which Newton released the great Amazing Grace, how sweet the sound has saved a wretch like me. But Cooper wrote 67 hymns, the most significant of which in the Olney hymnal was this one: God moves in mysterious ways his wonders to perform. He plants his footstep on the sea and rides upon the storm. Deep and unfathomable mines of never-failing skill, he treasures up his bright design and works his sovereign will. Judge not the Lord by feeble sense, but trust him for his grace. Behind a frowning providence, he hides a smiling face. The providence looks as though it's frowning, but I'll tell you, there is a smiling face. I want you to block out all visual stimuli. I want you to close your eyes. I want you to imagine the face of God. More than likely, you have seen him all your life as frowning, angry, full of rage at you. you are wrong. That face was the face that faced the cross. All of God's wrath, all of his anger was poured out on Christ and will not be poured out on you if you are in Christ. Nearer, nearer, nearer I cannot be, for in the person of his Son I am as near as he. Whatever your pilgrimage, whatever your story, whatever your gallows, be assured that behind a frowning providence, there is hidden a smiling face. My invitation today is an ancient invitation. It's to every one of us to release the controls of our lives and let God be God. What will it take? Our problem is that we are so self-sufficient, so smart, so healthy, so capable. The last thing that seems logical is to let go of the controls. Let him have his way. Let his amazing grace take over. Come to the cross today and give him that place of significance. He will take you as a sinner, and he will turn you inside out and make you into a child of the King. Because Christ is the one that took your place on the gallows and died in your stead.
1: You've listened to this message about God's providence, and you've heard an invitation to let God have his way in your life. I can't let this moment pass without taking a few moments to pray for you, especially you who are hearing God's call to surrender your life to him. So let me pray for you. Dear Father, thank you for the amazing grace that you have showered on us through Jesus Christ, who died in our place on the cross. I pray for the person who this very moment is coming to you with empty hands, ready to receive your grace. It's only by grace that we're saved through faith, and that not of ourselves, it is a gift from you. Draw this woman or man close to your side and pour out your gracious gift as he or she invites your Son to be Lord and Savior. Fill this dear soul with the assurance of your salvation and your everlasting love. Bring glory to yourself today as we pray with gratitude in the name of our Savior and our Lord, Jesus Christ. Amen.
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9: 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The disciples asked Jesus a common question for their day and culture. Whose sin caused this man's blindness? Jesus responded with culture-challenging and life-changing words. Today on Leading the Way, Dr. Youssef continues his series, Encountering Christ. You'll step into a real-life moment when the love and power of Jesus met someone in their pain and suffering. And Jesus' words, reflecting the Father's heart, may offer you relief from pain you've experienced or are suffering now. Here is Dr. Michael Youssef.
10: Not long ago, I read a story about George Shearing. Now, for those of you who do not know the name, George Shearing was a very prominent British-American jazz pianist. He was born blind. And often, whenever he crosses a busy intersection in New York City, with big dark glasses and white cane, he could always count on somebody who come along and take him by the hand and help him cross the road. But one time, while he was waiting to cross a very busy intersection at the rush hour in New York City, somebody tapped him on the shoulder. He said, "Excuse me, sir, I'm blind. Can you help me across the street?" And George reached out and felt for his arm and grabbed him by the arm. He said, "Absolutely, yes." And he kind of perked his ear and tried to decipher when the traffic had subsided. And then he said, "Okay, let's go." And they both crossed that busy intersection. Now, George, of course, can hear horn honking and yelling and screaming, but he didn't know it was for him or not. He kept crossing anyway. Once he crossed on the other side, the man thanked him for his help, did not know who he was, did not know that he was blind, and went on his way. A few days later, George Shearing was sharing this with his close friends on the band, and he told them what happened, and they were flabbergasted. They said, "George, why did you do such a dangerous thing? Why did you do that? You endangered both of your lives." George said, "You know, I just could not resist the irony of it all." You know, that blind leading the blind thing? I just couldn't resist it. And then he continued, he said, "You know, that was the biggest thrill of my life." It might have been the biggest thrill for Joe Shearing, but it sure endangered their lives. But sadly today, in every aspect of life, we're seeing this happening over and over again. So many blind are leading the blind in every aspect of life. And yet the Word of God tells us very clearly, without equivocation, that every human being that is born, every one of us, we're born spiritually blind, every one of us. You know, when a baby is born, parents always, you know, count the toes and the fingers and make sure the baby is okay. But the one thing they can be sure about is that baby is born with an internal set of eyes, as C.S. Lewis calls them, the spiritual eyes. You know, there's an axiom that is often used, sometimes glibly, sometimes accurately, and it goes like this: seeing is believing, right? And yet Jesus disproves this axiom. He turns this axiom on its head, and he is saying, believing is seeing. When you come and you put your faith in Jesus Christ as your only Savior and Lord, He opened those internal set of eyes. He opened those blind spiritual eyes, and so you're able to see things with clarity. In opening the eye of the man was born blind in the Gospel of John chapter 9, Jesus was trying to answer one of the oldest and the most pressing questions that has ever been asked by all of humanity. All of us at some point or another in our lives have asked that question. What is that question? The question is simply this: why would an all-loving and all-powerful God allow people to suffer? It is a question that is used by the enemy of your soul in order to keep you away from coming to the God who loves you so dearly. And the reason I'm telling you this is because I know I fell for that question. I believed Satan's question to me, and I spent the worst 18 months of my life away and running away from God because I believed that question. How can a loving God allow this? There's no easy answer to this question. But while there's no easy answers, yet, if Jesus is saying anything to us about this incredible act of opening the eyes of the man who was born blind, He is saying to us the following. Listen carefully. He is saying that God has an eternal purpose. even in your unexplainable suffering, that God has a longer view of life, even in the painful events of your life, that God has a wide angle lens when it comes to the difficult circumstances in your life, that God has a higher aim, especially in those inexplicable situations. And that is why, when the disciples asked Jesus, when they saw this man blind, and they said, "Who sinned? Did this man sin, or did his parents sin, as a result of which he now is born blind?" Now, Jesus did not avoid the question. There's one thing about the Lord. He never skirted the tough questions. You see, in the Jewish culture of that day, they believed that all of suffering is a result of personal sin. Watch carefully what Jesus did not say. You say, how can he listen to something he did not say? I'm going to tell you what he did not say. Watch what he did not say. Jesus did not say, "Boys, you are wrong about this. Oh, boys, you are all wet on this one." No, but rather, he answered the specific question for that specific situation. And he says, in this particular case, neither he nor his parents have sinned, so that he was born blind. What is Jesus saying? Listen carefully. Jesus is saying that there is not always a connection between sin and suffering. It is not that simple. Why? Because as a result of Adam's sin in the garden, we now inherited that sin, and therefore we live in a fallen world. We live in an imperfect world. We live in a fragmented world. And many times, sin and sinners appear to be going unpunished, while some others who suffer unjustly. And you want to talk about suffering unjustly. Right at this very moment, as we sit in this beautiful sanctuary, there are 100 million Christian believers around the world who are being persecuted for their faith in Jesus Christ in the 21st century. See, today the world is shaking on its axis. The world, which was created flawlessly, justly, perfectly, is now dysfunctional. This planet is filled with misery and natural disasters and diseases and sin and death. But God did not create it that way. Sin corrupted it. Sin deformed it. Sin sullied it. And the Bible makes it very clear that all of humanity has been affected by that sin. Every one of us have been born with that sin. Someone said, when you look at the most beautiful person and the strongest athlete of all, you are looking at the ruins of Adam. The finest in physical and mental and emotional specimen in the whole world is second best to humanity as God created it. Our bodies were designed to function perfectly. They don't. Our emotions were created to give us joy. Now they become source of pain. But Jesus makes it very clear. Verse 3 of chapter 9, the Gospel of John 9:3. He's saying suffering is not always directly traceable to a personal sin. But Jesus uses the opportunity of opening the eyes of this man born blind to teach us the most important lesson of life. What is it? Here it is. We are all born with spiritual blindness. And you may be the most beautiful woman in the world. You may be the strongest athlete in the world. You may be the most intellectual genius in the whole world. And yet the Bible said your internal spiritual eyes are blind. We're born with those blindness. You're spiritually blind until Jesus comes in and opens those spiritual eyes. And you begin to see everything and see reality. This is the very reason why Jesus left heaven and came to earth, died on a cross, and rose again, so that he may open the spiritual eyes of everyone who would come to him and ask him, will you come to him today? Will you come to him today? Will you come to him and be assured of eternity? He promised that when you do come to him, he will never reject you. He'll never reject you. Blindness is not always a physical blindness. In fact, real blindness is the spiritual blindness, not the physical one. Fanny Crosby was blind from her babyhood as a result of an accident, and yet she wrote tens and tens of tens of wonderful hymns of the faith, which we sing in this very place. Just think about this. Blessed assurance, Jesus is mine. Oh, what a foretaste of glory divine. Isn't that incredible? When she was 8 years old, she wrote a rhyme that went something like this. Let me read it so I don't mess it up. Oh, what a happy child I am. Although I cannot see, I am resolved that in this world, contented I will be. How many blessings I enjoy that other people don't. To weep and sigh because I'm blind, I cannot and I won't. I could have 20/20 vision and live 100 years and I couldn't write that stuff. You see, Fanny Crosby lived to be 94 and she lived the most joyful life. And she blessed millions of people with her songs despite of her difficulties. She impacted millions of people. Why? Because her spiritual eyes were open. And that's really what mattered. And here today we see this man who was born blind, whose eyes were opened by Jesus in order to teach every one of us a greater spiritual lesson. A lesson is of vital importance in life. What is that lesson? That Jesus alone can open the spiritual eyes. He and he alone can deliver you from spiritual blindness. That Jesus alone can open your internal set of eyes. Jesus alone can reveal to you the danger of remaining in your deadly condition. And when your spiritual eyes are open and you turn to him for forgiveness and for healing, you will never, ever look back for all the money in the world. Only then will you discover that you have received the greatest miracle of all. Only then will you discover that you have received the living water that truly satisfies your inner being, that you have become born again of the Spirit of God and fulfilled in him alone, that your spiritual eyes have become wide open and see what you could not see before. That you know God not only as your Savior, as your Lord, but as your friend and your companion, not only in this life, but for all of eternity. And when you know God, even the human limitations, even the sufferings, even the difficult situations, even the painful things that you can't even explain, even your inexplicable circumstances can be used of God for your good and for his glory. In opening the eyes of the blind, the man born blind, Jesus was giving us a practical parable. Now, he told a lot of parables, lots of stories, but this is a practical one. This is one you can see with your eyes, not just hear with your ears, in order to show us a deeper meaning than just the physical seeing. Let me explain what I mean. What symbol did the Lord use to open the eyes of this man? Mud, clay. You see, in the book of Genesis, when God created the first man, he created him from the clay of the earth. And when he recreates us, spiritually speaking, he used mud. In fact, clay is a symbol that is used in the scripture over and over and over again. Jeremiah tells us that God is the potter and we are the clay. He indeed is molding us and he's shaping us in what he wants us to be. The Apostle Paul speaks of the believer's body as a pot of clay. You see, a pot of clay is weak. A pot of clay is fragile. But he said inside of the believer, there is a priceless treasure. There's something that you cannot put a price on. That's the Holy Spirit of God who comes and dwells in us. And when Jesus smeared the eyes of this man born blind, he was saying to every one of us, something has blinded this man. Something has blinded you. Something has blinded me at birth. Something that closed our eyes. What is that something? The Bible calls that something with which we are born, sin. Because by nature, all of humanity born blind, we are spiritually blind in this fallen nature. But listen, this man faced opposition. The religious people opposed him. The clergy of the church wanted to throw him out. His family were embarrassed by the whole thing, didn't know what to say. The neighbors did not know what to believe. When the Pharisees kept on interrogating him, first he said, this man muddled my eyes and I washed and I can see. I don't know much about him. But then they kept on haranguing him. They kept on pressing him. And so the second time they come in and he said, well, he must be a prophet. Because no one can just do this. And then they harangued him again the third time and said, don't confuse me with your religious mumbo jumbo. All I know is that I was blind, but now I see. I know it's a rough translation, but you get the meaning. See, these Pharisees cared more about the little personal rules and rituals than a man who was born blind, now he sees. But they admitted that only God can open the blind eyes. And in fact, they should have known it from their Bible. The Bible said in the book of Isaiah, chapter 29:18, 35:5, and 42:7, that when the Messiah comes,

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1: And he called him a prophet. Then he grew in faith a little bit more. And then he called me, he must be from God. And then finally, when he really knew who Jesus was, he bowed down and worshiped him. And he said, Lord, Lord. The question is, wherever you are on this scale, wherever you are on that spectrum, whether you are just know Jesus as Jesus, you may be admiring him, you say, I want to emulate him, or you may know him as a prophet, you may know him even as Son of God, or you may know of him as God in human flesh even. But if you really want to know him as the Savior of your soul, the Lord of your life, the Messiah, the Redeemer, the Deliverer, Jesus here said, I am the light of the world. And beloved, any person that you know who's a Christian was spiritually blind at some point. And all of us who know Jesus came from darkness to him, the light of the world. And whether we came to him out of the darkness of addiction and pain and wanted to be delivered, whether we came to him from the darkness of difficulty and hardship of life and confessing that we cannot face life alone, whether, as some of us who have come to him through the darkness of longing for contentment and real peace in life that only Jesus could give us, some of us have come to him from the darkness of a total failure of not being able to help ourselves. Each of us came to him from a certain darkness to the light of the world, Jesus. And today, whatever darkness you're in, the light of the world wants you to come. Some of you are dragging your feet. Some of you are fighting. Some of you are resisting. And yet Jesus is ready to break through the darkness in your life. Break through all the questioning and all the barriers that you're placing on yourself. And to answer you, will you come to him? And Lord Jesus, I confess that I'm a sinner and I desperately need your grace and mercy and forgiveness. You died on the cross to pay for the wages of my sins. 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In Jesus' name, amen.
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1: Have you ever said, this is too great? I can't handle this anymore. I can't cope with it anymore. It's greater than I can bear. No, it's not. No, it's not. Do you know why God sometimes doesn't bring any relief? Because he knows that you're struggling against this. You're still fighting it. You haven't admitted that you can't do it. When you finally say, I've had it, God says, amen, praise God. Now maybe we can do something.

0: Well, welcome to our midweek edition of Hope for Today. Yesterday, we began looking at the faithfulness of God, not as a religious phrase and not as a comforting slogan, but as one of the great attributes of God revealed in Scripture. Today, Bible teacher David Hawking continues his message on the faithfulness of God. When men fail, when circumstances shift, and when the ground under your feet feels anything but steady, God remains faithful. He keeps His word. He honors His covenants. He does exactly what He said. Well, stay with us as we go back to the Bible and behold the God who cannot fail. First, a quick request. We'd like to hear from you. There might be a burden you've been carrying, a prayer need that you haven't shared. Or maybe there's a testimony you'd like to share of how God has used His Word in your life, particularly how you're growing in faith as you study the Word with us. We'd be encouraged to hear from you, so write us, call us, or use the contact form on our website at davidhawking.org. That's David, HOCKING.org. By the way, when you get in touch, would you also remember to pray for Hope for Today? 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That's in the U.S. or 888-75-BIBLE in Canada. Bible by the numbers is 24253. And we'll have our mailing addresses for you later in the program. Stay tuned for that. Right now, though, here's David.
1: Thank God for His mercy. And He has been very tolerant of a lot of gross people in this world. But that doesn't mean He won't judge us. He will. You can depend on God to keep His word, and you can depend on God to extend His compassion to you when you don't deserve it. Number three, turn to Isaiah 49. Isaiah 49, I like this. You can depend on God to restore His people through His chosen servant, the Messiah. Do you believe in restoration? Boy, I sure do. As a matter of fact, I don't think we could go on another day without it. Look at Isaiah 49, verse 5. It says, "Now the Lord says, who formed me from the womb," this is the Messiah talking, the servant of the Lord, "who formed me from the womb to be His servant, to bring Jacob back to Him, so that Israel is gathered to Him, for I shall be glorious in the eyes of the Lord, and my God shall be my strength." Indeed, He says, "Is it too small a thing that you should be my servant to raise up the tribes of Jacob and to restore the preserved ones of Israel? I will also give you as a light to the Gentiles, that you should be my salvation to the ends of the world." We're all the beneficiaries of that today. The Messiah not only has restored Israel, He's also been a light to the Gentiles. Verse 7, "Thus says the Lord, the Redeemer of Israel, their Holy One, to Him," namely the Messiah, "whom man despises," and they did, and still do, "and to Him whom the nation abhors, to the servant of rulers, kings shall see and arise, princes also shall worship, because of the Lord who is" what? "Faithful, the Holy One of Israel, and He has chosen you. Thus says the Lord, in acceptable time I have heard you. In the day of salvation I have helped you. I'll preserve you and give you as a covenant to the people to restore the earth, to cause them to inherit the desolate heritages, that you may say to the prisoners, go forth. To those who are in darkness, show yourselves. They shall feed along the roads. Their pastures shall be on all desolate heights." I like this, words that are in the book of Revelation of hope for the believer. "They shall neither hunger nor thirst, neither heat nor sun shall strike them. For He who has mercy on them will lead them. Even by the springs of water He will guide them. I will make each of my mountains a road. My highways shall be elevated. Surely these shall come from afar. Look, those from the north and the west and the east of the land of Sinim. Sing, O heavens. Be joyful, O earth. Break out in singing, O mountains. For the Lord has comforted His people and will have mercy on His afflicted." Aren't you glad that God's a God of restoration? I hear a lot of stuff that makes me wonder if we believe in it. You ever heard somebody say, "We can't use Him. I remember 10 years ago what He did." Hey, I just want you to know that God uses even rocks if He needs to. The Bible says He can use stones, make them cry out. He can use little babies and infants if He wants to. He used Balaam's donkey once, and I like that story. If He used him, He can use me. Amen? I tell you, God will use anything, man. Stop being enamored with yourself or anybody who is used. Be enamored with the living God, the faithful God who can restore, who can take all the broken pieces of somebody's life and put them all back together and say, I'll use them. You're not a throwaway. You're not a meaningless thing. No matter what tragedy has happened to you, no matter what sin has corrupted your life, no matter what problems or struggles you have, our God is a faithful God and He will restore. I like that. I depend upon that, and so do you. A key verse, verse 7, because the Lord who is faithful. Turn to 2 Thessalonians chapter 3. You can not only depend upon God to keep His word and to extend His compassion to you when you don't deserve it and to restore us through His chosen servant, the Messiah, but you can also depend on God to protect you from the enemy. In 2 Thessalonians chapter 3, Paul wrote to this new church and said this, finally, brethren, pray for us, that the word of the Lord may have free course and be glorified, just as it is with you, and that we may be delivered from unreasonable and wicked men, for not all have faith. But the Lord is what? What does it say? Faithful, who will establish you and guard you from the evil one. Came to my attention recently, an individual was living in an environment of satanic oppression and demonism, and because of the situation, it was impossible to geographically relocate out of it. This person was a believer and really scared about what impact the enemy could have in their life. And I read him this passage from 2 Thessalonians 3. Our Lord is faithful, who will establish you and guard you from the evil one. What a wonderful passage that is. Nothing's going to happen to you that God doesn't want to happen. That's what God's protection is all about. Take the case of Job. Here's a man who walked with God in his generation, and boy, did he get blasted. He lost everything he had. He was a wealthy man. He lost his family. He's got boils and sores all over his body from the top of his head down to his foot. He's got three friends who come by to try to tell him why it all happened, and he finally concluded, miserable comforters are you all. They didn't know, and neither did Job know. Why is it happening to you? His own wife said to Job, why don't you curse God and die? I mean, how can you keep on with this? Look at what's happening. Job said, you speak as one of the foolish women speak. Do we receive good from the hand of God and not receive evil? Bible says in all of this, Job did not sin. Job didn't understand. He had a lot of questions just like anybody else. They were deeper with him. He was being affected. But he finally came to the conclusion on the basis of who God is. He said, though he slay me, I will trust him. Is that what the faithfulness of God means to you? If he decides to take my life, I'll trust him. I'll never turn my back on him. You can depend on who he is. He's a faithful God. Yet a lot of us cop out, drum out, bomb out for the silliest things. We're out of here because our trust is not in the faithful God. How about you? Why, God, in discussing this with Satan, Satan argued, look, God, he only trusts you because everything's going great. Take it all away and then we'll see. God even said he would put a hedge around Job and the devil couldn't do any more than God permitted. My dear friends, don't let anyone tell you any different. The Bible says he'll give his angels charge over you lest you dash your foot against a stone. God has promised protection to the believer. And if something awful and tragic happens to you, understand that God knows all about it and wants it to occur for his own purpose and his glory. Relax. Besides, the good things are not in this life. Did you know that? Doesn't it seem a little difficult to understand how Christians want to go to heaven so bad but do everything to keep out of the place? You know what I mean? It just kind of bothers me. Paul said, I have a desire to depart and to be with Christ, which is far better. We say, I have a desire to stay here. Hey, I want to go home when, you know, when I die, okay? But I want to stay here. Give me some more years. Really. Hey, the good times are not here, folks. Good times are in glory. In His presence there is fullness of joy, and at His right hand there are pleasures forevermore. Our God is faithful. Faithful to protect us from the enemy. Turn to 1 Corinthians chapter 10. We can depend on God not only to keep His word and to extend His compassion to us when we don't deserve it and to restore us through His chosen servant, the Messiah, even when we have bombed out so badly, and to protect us from the enemy. But number 5, we can depend on God to help us in times of temptation and suffering. Because God's faithful, He's not going to leave you alone. He will help you in times of temptation and suffering. In 1 Corinthians chapter 10, verse 11, it says, now all these things happened to them, the nation of Israel, as examples. They were written for our admonition, on whom the ends of the ages have come. Therefore, let him who thinks he stands take heed lest he fall. No temptation has overtaken you except such as is common to man. Sometimes people say, well, you don't know what I'm going through. Well, I may not now, but I probably will. Like the fellow came up to me one day, I preached a sermon on suffering. Young man in his 20s, he said, I don't think I've ever suffered. I said, cheer up, you will. It's only a question of time. There's no temptation taken you but such as is common. But who is faithful? God is faithful, who will not allow you to be tempted beyond what you're able, but with the temptation will also make the way to escape that you may be able to bear it. Have you ever said, this is too great, I can't handle this anymore. I can't cope with it anymore. It's greater than I can bear. No, it's not. Do you know why God sometimes doesn't bring any relief? Because he knows that you're struggling against this. You're still fighting it. You haven't admitted that you can't do it. When you finally say, I've had it, God says, amen, praise God. Now maybe we can do something. See, a lot of us have down deep, whether we know it or not, in our human nature, we're fighters, boy. We're real fighters. We hang in there, even in the midst of despair and depression. And we're fighting it because we believe we can handle it. And then there's some counselor comes along and tells us we can. You can do it. Hey, why don't you just realize you can't? You'd be happier. I say, let's give up earlier. Why don't we start with our depravity and the fact I can't handle this? Great. Maybe you'll call on the name of the Lord and stop trusting yourself and even your words saying that you can't handle it, which is like a smoke screen for you're still fighting, are you? You still think somehow, even maybe by your crying out, that somebody will come up with a solution. Listen, you get on your knees and trust God, you might see some things change. God knows us better than we know ourselves. Maybe it'd be better that we recognize that we can't handle it at all to begin with, and that we need the Lord. Turn to 1 Peter 4, you'll see much of the same thing. 1 Peter 4, verse 12. God is faithful, and I can depend on him to help me in my time of temptation and suffering, which will come. 1 Peter 4:12. Beloved, do not think it strange, don't think it's weird or unusual, concerning the fiery trial which is to try you as though some strange thing happened to you. Don't say to your friends, boy, I don't understand why that happened. But rejoice to the extent that you partake of Christ's sufferings, that when his glory is revealed, you may also be glad with exceeding joy. If you're reproached for the name of Christ, blessed are you. For the spirit of glory and of God rests upon you. On their part, of course, he's blasphemed. But on your part, he is glorified. Let none of you suffer as a murderer or a thief or evildoer or a busybody in other people's matters. If you do that, you deserve what you're getting. If anyone suffers as a Christian, just because of what you believe and your commitment to Christ, it says, let him not be ashamed. But let him glorify God in this matter, for the time has come for judgment to begin at the house of God. If it begins with us first, what will be the end of those who do not obey the gospel of God? Now, if the righteous one is scarcely saved, where will the ungodly and the sinner appear? It's a miracle that any of us are going to be in heaven. Why are we complaining? Think of what's going to happen to those who don't believe in Christ. The whole point of this passage is, why are we so bent out of shape over suffering? The big deal is not what's happening now. Part of a depression and discouragement that a lot of us feel is because what is big to us is what is happening now. Hey, it's not important, okay? Well, it's important to me. Well, it's not important. Look, if you die in the next minute, who cares? Well, I know that. Well, why don't you live in the light of it? Why don't you live in the light of the fact that this may be the last breath you take? A lot of us live in the past and worry about the future. The truth is, the only time you've got is right now, and that one's gone. Look at the conclusion. In the light of all this, understanding the consequences of the gospel, and even though you're a believer who is suffering, understand that because you are a believer, you're not going to suffer the judgment of the ungodly. You're not going to be in hell, you're going to be in heaven. So why are you so discouraged? Therefore, let those who suffer according to the will of God commit their souls to him in doing good as to what kind of creator? What's it say? Faithful creator. You see, because God is faithful, you can count on him to help you in times of temptation and suffering. Turn over to 1 John chapter 1, please, verse 9. We can depend on God to keep his word, to extend his compassion to us, though we don't deserve it, to restore us through his chosen servant, the Messiah, to protect us from the enemy, to help us in times of temptation and suffering, and also, and I like this, to forgive our sins. To forgive our sins. 1 John 1:9. If we confess our sins, the Greek word confession means to say the same thing. It means to agree with God about your sin. You don't say, I made a little boo-boo. You don't say, I did this thing. You tell to God what God says is your sin. If we confess our sins, notice the word sin is plural, not singular. People say, you know, I have this fault. No, you don't. You got a lot of them. You know, I got this one sin that really trouble. No, you got so many of them. Why, that's a smokescreen for your other stuff. If we confess our sins, he is what? Faithful and just or righteous to forgive us our sins and to cleanse us from all unrighteousness. Because of what Jesus did at the cross, God is faithful. The moment you confess your sins, he says, hey, forgiven, cleansed. It's too easy. Depends on your viewpoint. Once you learn about what he did, you realize the sacrifice of our Heavenly Father and his Son, Jesus Christ. Salvation is not of man and of his performance. It's based on who God is and because he's faithful. One last thing. Turn to 1 Corinthians chapter 1. You can also depend on God to preserve you blameless at the second coming of Jesus Christ. Well, we do enough to prove the opposite, don't we? How in the world would we be preserved blameless unto the coming of Jesus Christ? 1 Corinthians chapter 1. Look at verse 4. I thank my God always concerning you for the grace of God which was given to you by Christ Jesus, that you were enriched in everything by him in all utterance and all knowledge, even as the testimony of Christ was confirmed in you, so that you come short in no gift, eagerly waiting for the revelation of our Lord Jesus Christ, who will also confirm you to the end, that you may be blameless in the day of our Lord Jesus Christ. God is what? Faithful, by whom you were called into the fellowship of his Son, Jesus Christ our Lord. It's the faithfulness of God that will cause me to be preserved blameless at the day of our Lord Jesus Christ. Turn to 1 Thessalonians 5. He says it more than once. 1 Thessalonians 5, and look at verse 23 and 24. You can depend on God to preserve you blameless at the coming of Jesus Christ, even though all of your present circumstances may cause people to blame you for something. God can be counted on. He's faithful. He will preserve you blameless until the second coming of Christ. In 1 Thessalonians 5:23, now may the God of peace himself sanctify you completely, and may your whole spirit, soul, and body be preserved blameless at the coming of our Lord Jesus Christ. He who calls you is what? Faithful, who also will do it. It is not you that do it. It's not your performance. It's God that does it.
0: Well, that's David Hocking laying down some heavy biblical truth here on Hope for Today. David will be back in a bit to close out our time in the Word. Some additional teaching is just ahead, so do stay tuned for that. Right now, though, David's son Matt's here, and Matt and I are going to tell you about a resource that might just change the way you or someone you know looks at the creation of the world.
2: Take a moment and consider the momentous events of the first 11 chapters of God's Word. Our triune God announces his intention to create our world, the universe, and all life therein.
0: Matt, the incredible complexity of DNA, the design of humans and our environment.
2: The fellowship of mankind with God, the fallen and painful introduction of sin into the world,
0: wow.
2: And the early prophecy regarding redemption, and the picture of God's justice and grace for believers as pictured in the flood.
0: Now, all of this and more are covered in an exciting study of Genesis 1 through 11 by your dad, David Hocking, titled The Beginning, From Creation to the Flood.
2: You know, Jim, the biblical phrase, as it was in the days of Noah, is familiar.
0: Oh, yeah.
2: And my dad's study of this period really grants great insight into our day and time.
0: Matt, I also appreciate the careful study of the fall of mankind.
2: Yes.
0: And what it teaches us about how we can be deceived ourselves. And the strategies of the devil mix a little bit of truth with a heap of fiction,
2: yep,
0: to mislead and misdirect.
2: To get us to doubt the Lord.
0: That's it. And Matt, we mentioned God's wonderful design for marriage. It's clearly articulated in these chapters.
2: And we see God's mercy, justice, love, and power all clearly demonstrated here as well.
0: Well, indeed. Amen. And Matt, The Beginning, From Creation to the Flood by David Hocking is just $15.
2: And you'll find faith-fortifying understanding of creation, the fall, early civilization, the flood, and a lot more.
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3: 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And thank you for listening, thank you for praying, and thank you for standing with us as we continue pointing people back to the Word of God. Amen. Well, right now, let's get back to David.
1: Philippians 1:6 says, being confident of this very thing, that he who has begun a good work in you, he will perform it until the day of Jesus Christ. Turn to 2 Timothy, please, chapter 2. There's some of you out there that are not quite sure you can hang on. Well, God's not going to waste much time trying to prove whether you can hang on or not. He never depends on you to hang on from the start. See, he knows you better than you know yourself. This is a faithful saying. If we died with him, we'll live with him. If we endure, we'll reign with him. If you deny him, statement of fact about an unbeliever, well, understand, he will deny you. There are consequences to denial and unbelief. Is that talking about a believer who already knows the Lord and then denies him? No, that's in the next verse. If we are faithless, he remains what? Faithful. He cannot deny himself. Now, I have seen this in life, people. I've seen people who've known the Lord and walked with God for years, all of a sudden have had a physical tragedy happen to them that has affected their minds. And you have to use your memory system to remember what they once were like so you don't get bent out of shape over what they are now. I saw that happen to a friend of mine who turned into a mentally handicapped person, and you would never have known that he was once on the ball for God and loved God with all his heart. Listen, God knows all about that. Even if you become faithless, he remains faithful. He won't deny himself. Salvation is of God, not man. Boy, I'm thankful God is faithful. Are you? Let's close with prayer. Thank you, Lord, for your love for us, for your faithfulness to us. When we're so unfaithful, I pray for those in our audience who know that they need you desperately right now. Some of us are so messed up, we wonder if restoration could ever take place. God, thank you for your love and your grace and your mercy. Because you're a faithful God, we can count on you to keep your word and to trust you. You've said if we'd believe in you, if we'd put our trust in Jesus Christ, we'd be saved and have everlasting life. Thank you that we can count on your word, that the hope we have in Christ is an anchor of our soul. Lord, I pray for those that are in our audience that are not sure if they died now, they'd be in heaven. God, help them in this moment to know that they must put their trust and their faith in Jesus Christ, your Son and our Savior. Thank you that you're a compassionate, merciful God. Though some of us have ignored you for a long time now, you're so merciful. So compassionate. It never fails. Your faithfulness is so great. Help us not to presume that it'll go on another day, for you are a righteous God. Oh God, help us to make the commitments we know we ought to make before it's too late. We thank you in Jesus' name. Amen.
3: Amen, David. Amen. Well, just before we go, we want to remind you that if you're not sure you're a Christian, or you're not even sure what it means to be a Christian, or if you're a new believer, in either case, we want to help you understand the foundations of the Christian life according to God's Word. And we'd love to send you David's booklet, What is Christianity? absolutely free. 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Wow. 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

0: The fourth commandment tells us to keep the Sabbath day holy. And while specific do's and don'ts are not provided, over the years, man-made rules have been added and treated as if they were God's word. Today on Truth for Life, Alistair Begg helps us think through how we can make the most of the Lord's Day without becoming legalistic or self-indulgent. Let's open our Bibles to chapter 6 of Luke's Gospel.
1: Some of you are already sitting there saying, well, this is simply a matter of personal preference. I really don't need to be concerned or alarmed or really pay very much attention to whatever he's about to say, because he's just going to simply share his preferences with us, and that doesn't matter at all. This is not a matter of personal preference in the first instance. What is it? Well, it is many things, and I must be selective, not exhaustive, and so I'm going to say that this issue is this. Number one, it is a doctrinal issue. Secondly, it is a biblical issue. In other words, it is a matter of biblical interpretation. Turn to Galatians chapter 4, if you would, and verse 10. Well, verse 9, he says, you used to be slaves to those who by nature are not gods, but now that you know God, or are rather known by God, he says, now that you've been redeemed, justified, how is it that you're turning back to those weak and miserable principles? What are these weak and miserable principles? He says, you want to be enslaved by them all over again. Then he iterates them. Verse 10, you're observing special days and months and seasons and years. And then in verse 11, we have him kind of shaking his head in disgust. He says, I fear that somehow I've wasted my efforts on you. I came here and I proclaimed to you the grace of God. He says, I told you that you could not gain acceptance with God by climbing up this ladder, but rather that the law of God confronted you with your need of a Savior, and that if you trusted in Christ, you would discover that he justifies the ungodly. Why then are you going back to these weak and miserable principles? What were they doing? They were seeking, by means of observing special days and months and seasons and years, to build their hope of acceptance with God. And Paul says this is a superstitious futility, and it must not be. Now, the reason I turn you to this is because this is one of the phrases and passages that people use for saying, you see, the fourth commandment and the Sabbath and the Lord's Day, they're not around anymore. After all, look at what Paul says in Galatians 4. Now, you're sensible people, and you must judge. Do you want to conclude, on the strength of what you have learned so far of the Bible and what you understand, do you want to conclude that Paul is referring to the moral law of God as weak and miserable principles? You can't. Not if you know the book of Romans. You can't. And yet so many do. Colossians chapter 2, same kind of approach. Verses 16 and 17. Since Paul says, don't let anyone judge you by what you eat or drink or with regard to a religious festival, a new moon celebration, or a Sabbath day, people say, there you go. We're not supposed to be concerned about this matter of the Sabbath day. Now, the Colossian heresy was simply this, that false teachers were suggesting that faith in Christ was not enough to provide fullness of knowledge and wisdom and power and salvation. Then Paul is saying, don't let anybody come to you and give you that garbage. He says, you know your Bibles well enough. You know that that isn't the case. But I ask you again to think seriously. Do you think that what he's saying here in Colossians 2 is that the Sabbath day is the fourth commandment which is being vetoed from the Decalogue? Or, and lastly, Romans 14:5, one man considers one day more sacred than another. Another man considers every day alike. Each one should be fully convinced in his own mind. He who regards one day as special does so to the Lord. He who eats meat eats to the Lord, for he gives thanks to God. And he who abstains does so to the Lord and gives thanks to God, and so on. Now, you'll notice at the beginning of the chapter that this has to do with the issue of disputable matters. Because in verse 2, he says, one man's faith allows him to eat everything, but another man whose faith is weak eats only vegetables, okay? So the guy who is weak is the guy who says you can't do this. The chap who is strong says you can do it if you want. Look at verse 3. The man who eats everything must not be guilty of contempt, must not look down on him who does not. And the man who does not eat everything must not be guilty of condemnation of the man who does, for God has accepted him. Who are you to judge someone else's servant? To his own master, that is to the Lord, he stands or falls, and he will stand, for the Lord is able to make him stand. Now, it's then in that context that he goes on to the matter of the day. It's the same question. Do you think then that the day to which he refers is the fourth commandment? Do you think that he is referring now to what has been this day of resurrection, this that has been sanctified by the arrival of Christ and has taken on such a perspective for these early believers? Do you think that what Paul is doing here is saying, don't let anybody stand up as your pastor and tell you that the Christian has to comply with the fourth commandment? Do you think that's what he's saying? Of course, if you conclude yes, then you can just patently disregard all that I have said so far and all that I'm about to say by way of conclusion. Now, here's the question for the biblical interpreter. One man considers a day more sacred than another, and another man considers every day alike. What is the day? What is he talking about? See, this is what it means to interpret the Bible. What is the day? Well, you know the fact of the matter? We don't know what it is, because he doesn't actually articulate it. So there are a number of things that it might be. For example, it is distinctly possible that the day one man considers more sacred than another, all right, who in this case would be the weak man, right? Because he's saying this is something you've got to do. The strong man saying this is a matter of indifference. So it is distinctly possible that the day is the seventh day, the Jewish Sabbath. And that here you have an individual or individuals within the Roman church, and while they worship on the Lord's day, Acts 20, verse 7, he still believes that he must shut up his shop on the Saturday. So he is around the fellowship saying, I'm glad to be here to sing the songs with you in worship today or tonight, but yesterday I shut up my shop. And you know what? You should have shut your shop as well. Because yesterday was the Sabbath, and you did not observe it. Now, if that's the case, what Paul is saying is, don't let this guy tie you up in knots because he believes he has to shut up his shop. Because that was the seventh day, this is the first day, this is the Lord's day, and he can go do with his day what he chooses. He should not be guilty of condemnation, and you must not look upon him with contempt. But do you honestly think that the day is the Lord's day, and that what Paul is saying here is that it is the weak person who has a concern about the Lord's day, and that it is the strong person who says, hey, you know, when old Wico here finally figures his Bible out, he'll discover that every day is the Lord's day. Now, be careful of that, because every day is in a sense the Lord's day. But it is not the Lord's day in the sense that the first day of the week has been given to us as a unique privilege to enjoy. And most of the people that I meet who tell me that every day is the Lord's day are concerned to make Sunday like Monday through Saturday rather than to make Monday through Saturday look like a Sunday. So you understand that where I'm coming from, for example, in churches who say, well, Sunday is just any old day, and so on Sunday we do a Saturday night evangelistic rally on a Sunday morning, and we have Sunday on a Wednesday night. And we're free to do that because of Galatians 4, because of Colossians 2, and because of Romans 14. Well, that's a matter of biblical interpretation. I'm sorry, I flat out disagree with you. I do not believe that you're free to call Wednesday Sunday. And when somebody phones up the radio and says, my son has recently become a believer and he works in a market gardeners and he is interested in coming to church, but unfortunately he is scheduled to work all day on a Sunday. What should I do with him? I want him so much to come to church. And the answer comes from a well-known, high-profile Christian teacher on radio that you folks hear every day. The answer is, tell your son not to worry about it. There is no Sunday, there is no Lord's Day, every day is the same, it doesn't matter what day he goes to church. That was the answer. I heard it with my own big ears. Now that is a product of a systematic theology. It is a doctrinal issue. He betrays where he's coming from. I disagree. It is a matter of biblical interpretation. He says that this sets it aside. I disagree. And you are sensible people, and you must learn to read your Bibles. Don't you come here for me to spoon-feed you every answer. It is a matter of biblical interpretation. If we were to allow that Romans 14:5, the day there is the Sabbath day, then what Paul would be saying is this, that the fourth commandment has no abiding obligation, that the first day of the week has no prescribed religious significance, and that actually observing the Lord's Day is a sign of a weak Christian because he hasn't understood that all the days are the same. Thirdly, it is a personal issue. That is, once we have concluded that when Jesus declares himself Lord of the Sabbath, he is not depriving men of its benefit, but he is establishing for men its fullest enjoyment, then the way in which each of us work out this aspect of our salvation will not be uniform. Hear me, will not be uniform. When you travel the world, as many of you have done, and you go in amongst the people of God, you discover that the only fact of uniformity amongst the nations of the world, and indeed amongst clusters of believers even in this continent, the only uniformity is not the uniformity of the details, but is the uniform approach of either saying there is no Lord's Day to be concerned with, or the uniform approach of saying we want to understand what it means to believe and to honor and to obey God on this day. There is the uniformity. And that actually is where the uniformity starts and finishes. Because the law of God, if you think about it for a moment in terms of the law in its totality, and not just the fourth command, the law of God provides us with a comprehensive ethic, but it does not give to us an exhaustive application. Isn't that striking? Now, it did for the people in Genesis, Exodus, Leviticus, Numbers within the Pentateuch. That's why you couldn't light fires. That's why there were all those things. God hedged all that about, and all of those Mosaic obligations have found their fulfillment in the rest and peace and reality which is provided in trusting in Christ, who came to fulfill the law. And he, by his life and his keeping of the law, and finally by his death and resurrection, fulfilled in all of its finality all of the obligations of the law. So that we then, in turn, in trusting in him, need not go through all of that Mosaic stuff. And you will find people from time to time, and they've been here in our church, and they've gone off for other places because they couldn't convince me of the fact. They're called theonomists. You will find that their conviction is that we should reestablish all the Mosaic legislation and that we should re-import it into the church today, and that we should then champion it in our culture and so on. It's a matter of biblical interpretation with which clearly I find no concurrence. God's word binds us as believers. The word of God binds us. But it binds us, notice this, only to him and to his word. To what should you be bound as a believer? Well, you should be bound to Christ and you should be bound to his word. And that's it. As individuals today, we are free of every human directive which is additional to the scriptures in matters of faith and worship. Now, it's clear in matters of faith and worship, because we're not free from everything that is additional to the scriptures. For example, we're not free to not pay our taxes, and we're not free to disregard the speed limit. But what I'm saying is this, we are free in matters of faith and worship from every human directive which finds no sanction in the Bible. The Westminster Confession of Faith puts it like this, we are free from the doctrines and commandments of men. Therefore, no one should be bound by a taboo or by a directive which lacks the sanction of Scripture. Let me say that to you again because it's fundamentally important. No one should be bound by a directive or a taboo which lacks the sanction of the Bible. Now, let me quote to you from a Scottish theologian as we get to wrap this up. This is a crucial area because in the Church of God, there has always been a tendency to multiply directives, restrictions, and taboos. Isn't that true? If you've been around church circles for any length of time at all, you know that's true. You go to a church, and very quickly, they'll tell you what their list is. Oh, we're very concerned about this and very concerned about that, and you need to sign off on this and sign off on the next thing. I understand the motivation. But there is no biblical sanction for things that are merely matters of human tradition. The difficulty, says Donnie McLeod, is that not only do human authorities, and mainly ministers and elders, I might add, not only do these characters have a tendency to multiply directives, but there is something in the believer, himself or herself, an element of childishness that craves the securities of such taboos. We want someone to tell us what is wrong. We want a list of taboos. And traditionally, churches produce lists. Smoking is always on it. Drinking's always on it. Dancing's always on it. In Scotland, makeup is usually on it. And I'm not talking about men wearing makeup. I'm talking about women wearing makeup. That's on it. And I could take you to churches this morning in the north of Ireland, the west of Scotland, where all of you ladies, if I may say so graciously, would be taken into the ladies' restroom and have your face well and truly scrubbed in order that you would be fit for the worship of God. It's on their list of taboos. Shopping on a Sunday, pop music any day, clothes, length of hair, earrings, nose rings, belly button rings, telephone rings, any kind of rings, on the list. Now listen here and listen real carefully. Church leaders, and I speak to myself here and to my colleagues, have to learn that they do not have the right to interfere with the liberty of God's own children in matters where there is no biblical mandate. Loyalty to the cross of the Lord Jesus Christ requires that we refuse to let men lord it over our consciences. Christ has purchased the right to be our only master. Christ has purchased the right to be our only master. And that fries some of you, I can tell by your eyes. Because each of us lean in one direction or the other. Some of us lean into the arena of what I would call restrictive formalism. And others of us lean in the direction of unbridled freedom. And this by dint of our personalities and our backgrounds and every other thing. There is no question that I lean in the direction of restrictive formalism. Because freedom brings risk. And so you find yourself saying, I don't know if I want to give to my dear children these kind of freedoms, because there's a tremendous risk attaches to it.

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1: It's your account each morning with $86,400. Carries over no balance from day to day. Every evening it deletes whatever part of the balance you failed to use during the day. What would you do? You would draw out every cent, of course. Well, each of us has a bank, and its name is time. Every morning it credits you with 86,400 seconds. Every night it writes off as lost. Whatever of this, you have failed to invest to good purpose. It carries over no balance. It allows no overdraft. Each day it opens a new account for you. Each night it burns the remains of the day. If you fail to use the day's deposits, the loss is yours. There is no going back. There is no drawing against the tomorrow. You must live in the present on today's deposits. And you must invest it to get from it all that you may. Well, what about the investment in this Lord's Day? Whatever it is, Christian Sabbath or not, how can I take the issue seriously without becoming a Pharisee, without it becoming a form of suffocating legalism, without me immediately being guilty of judging others about matters which the Bible provides no requirements for or no specific directives about? How is it possible for me to hold my convictions about the Lord's Day without it becoming an instrument of self-righteousness?
2: 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Let me share a couple of these with you. Sharon here in the U.S. wrote and said, "I really appreciate your low-cost books. 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And a listener from Zambia wrote to say, "The books you offer are building me up spiritually and increasing my awareness of the things of God." Letters and emails like this encourage us every day. 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
1: Father, thank you that the Bible is alive and worthy of our study, demanding of our most careful attention. We realize again how much we need the Spirit of God to be our teacher. We want to acknowledge today that as we've approached this day, we regard you, Lord Jesus Christ, as our worship leader, and we want to look to you. We regard you, Holy Spirit, as our teacher through the Bible, and we want to depend upon you. We pray that you will help us in the hours of this day to understand a little more of what it means that you are the Lord of time, the Lord of the Sabbath. And may your grace and mercy and peace from Father, Son, and Holy Spirit be our abiding portion today and forevermore.
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0: your Sundays to honor the Sabbath? 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
1: Hi, this is Ben Lowell, and this is Back of the Bible Canada with Dr. John Neufeld. We're continuing our series today, Trusting God in Suffering. So let's turn in our Bibles to Psalm chapter 22, as Dr. Neufeld brings us a message titled, Exploring the Silence of God.
2: Now, I'm not sure that you've experienced what I'm about to describe, but I'm pretty convinced you have, and so have I. When C.S. Lewis' wife died, he was grieving, and he made the decision to write about it. At first, he wanted to publish it anonymously, because what he had written were his raw thoughts along with his doubts. But the publisher prevailed, and Lewis allowed his name to be attached to his work. It was entitled, A Grief Observed. You know, at one point in the work, he remembered times in his life that were times of joy. I mean, during those times, even while he wasn't seeking it, he sensed the presence of God. It's not that he rejected that presence, he welcomed it. But it was not as if the presence of God was a crushing need at that moment. But now that his wife had died and he was crushed with grief, he felt that he was pounding on heaven's door, but there was no answer. Heaven and God were silent. He cried for God's presence, but felt nothing. That, my dear friends, is what I meant when I said I wanted to describe something we've all experienced. Now, I know there'll be those uber-spiritual people who are listening to me right now. They're going to cluck your tongues. You're going to wag your head. And you're going to mutter something about, you know, my unbelief and lack of faith. You're going to conclude that I'm not filled with the Holy Spirit, for if I were, I would be so attuned to God that I would hear His voice at all times. Well, I want you to keep listening to me, and you can even hold your opinions of me as you want, but I promise you at some point in time, you might get a bit uncomfortable by what I'm about to say. But others among you, my listeners, will say, finally someone is talking about it because I'm not alone. I love the music of Andrew Peterson. One of the songs that he's written really fascinates me. It's his song, The Silence of God. Let me quote the lyrics, at least some of them. It's enough to drive a man crazy or break a man's faith. It's enough to make him wonder if he's ever been sane. When he's bleeding for comfort from thy staff and thy rod, in heaven's only answer is the silence of God. And then the second verse. It will shake a man's timbers when he loses his heart, when he has to remember what broke him apart. And this yoke may be easy, but this burden is not, when the crying fields are frozen by the silence of God. Now, I know, again, some of you are thinking, not only is John Neufeld not filled with the Spirit, neither is this Andrew Peterson musician either. Ah, but wait a moment. It's not just there. It's, are you ready for this? It's in the Bible. So we start with Psalm 13, verse 1. How long, O Lord, will you forget me forever? How long will you hide your face from me? Or how about the psalm that Jesus quoted, also Psalm of David, that's Psalm 22, verses 1 and 2. My God, why have you forsaken me? Why are you so far from saving me, from the words of my groaning? Oh, my God, I cry by day, but you do not answer, and by night, but I find no rest. It's not as if David is the only one who felt that experience. Job, in the middle of his sufferings, complained in the same way. Job 13, verse 24, why do you hide your face and count me as your enemy? Indeed, getting back to the Psalms, I wonder if you've ever noticed how often the words, how long, come up. How long? A very good example of that is Psalm 74, 9-11. We do not see our signs. There is no longer any prophet, and there is none among us who knows how long. How long, O God, is the foe to scoff? Is the enemy to revile your name forever? Why do you hold back your hand, your right hand? Take it from the fold of your garment and destroy them. Yeah, God, you aren't speaking. You aren't even acting. How long will you be silent? In fact, Job said that he would have liked it if God simply appointed times of judgment and of speaking, you know, kind of on a timetable. Now, none of these experiences, you know, the silence of God, should make us lose faith. All we have to do is think about it. I mean, yesterday we talked about the man who was born blind, and of course, our text said nothing about that man's prayer life. Until the day Jesus came and healed him, had he prayed for healing? Well, we don't know, but I do know that when the angel Gabriel appeared before Zechariah as he was ministering in the temple, well, do you remember what Gabriel said to Zechariah? It's found in Luke 1, verse 13. But the angel said to him, "Do not be afraid, Zechariah, for your prayer has been heard, and your wife Elizabeth will bear you a son, and you shall call his name John." Now, just to be clear, you know, by this time, both Zechariah and Elizabeth were old. Indeed, by this time, I think they may have even stopped praying. I mean, no doubt. When they were young and unable to get pregnant, they prayed faithfully for a child, and they received no answer then. And now they had gotten much older, and the answer to their prayer was not forthcoming. In that day, to be barren was considered a curse. Makes you wonder how often the two of them must have lifted up their hands to God, and God gave no answer, so much so that when the angel appeared in the temple with Zechariah, he no longer believed it was going to happen. It was too late, he thought. The time has passed us by, he thought. God has remained silent to our cries, he thought. And so, to be clear, lest you wonder where I'm going with this, the silence of God is not an indication that God is not listening, or that God is not acting, or that God is unconcerned with our pleas. We have so many scriptures that assure us that God is for us, and if God is for us, who can be against us? Jesus himself told his disciples that he would never leave or forsake them. And in our hours of grief, when God is not answering, it is not as if he is absent or unconcerned. You know, at this juncture, all I want to do is to describe how the silence feels to us on this side when we are grieving and our souls are desperate for God. And we, like David, cry out, "Why have you forsaken me? And why are you silent when I cry?" Psalm 28, verse 1. "To you, O Lord, I call, my rock, be not deaf to me, lest if you be silent to me, I become like those who go down to the pit." Oh, listen to that cry. Have you cried out like that to God? I have. Now, I want to do so much more today than simply point out that this is a phenomenon. I want to help us understand why this happens, as well as what it might mean for us when it happens, and where we can find comfort when it happens. But before we go there too quickly, I want to reaffirm that it happens. And if you, my dear listener, are suffering right now, and you have lifted trembling hands up to heaven, and you've wept before God until there are no tears left in your body, and the heavens have remained silent, I understand. The holy saints of the past also had your experience, and so did I. And so let's move from observing that there are times when we are desperate for God and he seems so far away to asking, why does this happen? Of course, the easy answer and the helpful answer as well is that God's wisdom is so much greater than ours. God chooses to remain silent. When he does so for his own good purposes. Go back to my example of Zechariah and Elizabeth in their prayer for a child. No answer. And in their case, well, we know the reason for that. God was about to bring his Messiah into the world. The hope of the ages was about to enter into the human race. And in order to demonstrate that it was God who was doing this and not simply human invention or imagination, God did it in a way that left his signature on the event. The forerunner of the Messiah, the greatest man ever born outside of Jesus, was John the Baptist. And that man would enter the world in a miraculous fashion from the womb of a woman who was way past the age of childbearing, way past it. And then he would be followed by the Messiah himself, who would come from the womb of a virgin. Because God was going to unmistakably leave his imprint on the world in that fashion, it was necessary that Zechariah and Elizabeth be barren, living with the ache in their hearts for years. Their suffering was required for the glory of God. And so, for his own wise reasons, God remained silent to their prayers. Yes, he was going to answer them, but in a way far greater than they had imagined. Now, I know. You know, someone will say, yes, but there are other couples that never have their prayer answered like that, and they simply remain childless. And those with blindness, unlike, you know, the man in John chapter 9, they were never healed and given their sight back. And there are those who prayed with an aching heart that their spouse or their child or their friend or someone they desperately loved would not die. And they did. God seemed so silent. And what are we to say about that? But you miss my point. It is not that God does not love us, for John 3:16 tells us he does, and more so. The cross of our Savior speaks the definitive word of his love towards us. My point is that God never acts without his glory and our good in mind. If he is silent, it is not his lack of care. Romans 8:28 reminds us of this, and we know that for those who love God, all things work together for good, for those who are called according to his purpose. And so when we struggle with the silence of God, it is important not to come to the wrong conclusions. No, God is not rejecting us. No, if we were in Christ, it is not the fact that he has forsaken us. He has not. He has promised that he who began a good work in us would carry it on to completion until the day of Christ Jesus. Now, there is so much more to be said on that point. What is also to be said is that the Bible does tell us of some of the things God is doing in our lives when we suffer. Even when we suffer, when the heavens are silent, God is at work. Now, I'm going to get back to that right after the break, but please remember this. The silence of God is not God's rejection of you.
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0: Those of us who are saved all know that it would be nothing at all for God to merely snap his fingers or say a word, and the suffering that we feel would be gone immediately. And when I taught at a Bible college, I once had a very beautiful young student who was engaged and who joyfully told me of the man that God had brought into her life, and I was so happy for her. But before the marriage came to be, that wonderful young woman died in a horrific traffic accident, suddenly gone. The next year, the young man showed up in my class. He asked to see me. Of course, I said yes. He told me that he'd come to sit in my class for but one reason. His fiancée had told him how much my class meant to her. And he just wanted to sit in my class where his love had once sat and to learn what she had once learned. I understood. And that young man had also become very precious to me. One day he showed up with a wonderful smile. He said, "I had a dream last night, and I saw her in heaven dressed in a beautiful wedding dress, looking like the wedding supper of the Lamb." He said, "She looked so lovely and she looked so joyful." He told me, "I'm okay now. I'm so thankful for that dream." And I was so happy for him, but I also know that there are many whose loved one dies who are never given such a dream, even when they ask for one. Now, as we go through this series on suffering, our comfort, and the meaning of it all, I want to address the matter of suffering and our sanctification in the future, our growth into holiness. But it is also important that I address this matter right now. Of course, right now, I won't answer all the questions, but let's at least touch on it. 1 Peter 4, 1-3. "Since therefore Christ suffered in the flesh, arm yourselves with the same way of thinking, for whoever has suffered in the flesh has ceased from sin, so as to live for the rest of the time in the flesh, no longer for the human passions, but for the will of God. For the time that is past suffices for doing what the Gentiles want to do, living in sensuality, passions, drunkenness, orgies, drinking parties, and lawless idolatry." Now notice again those arresting words. "Whoever has suffered has ceased from sin." Now, of course, we're not going to be glorified until we get to heaven. I mean, once had a seminary professor, Dr. Walter Martin, and he was asked by one of his students, you know, when he would be done with sinning. And Martin thought it was not going to be done until he had been dead for some time, because he says, "I never trust warm flesh." Well, we all laughed, and we knew it was true. Now, on this side of the grave, we never reach entire sanctification, but we do grow in holiness. What then might Peter have meant when he said that, you know, whoever suffers has ceased from sin? In what sense have they ceased from sin? And then he tells us, he speaks of sins that used to be so enticing to these believers, and that's because they came to Christ out of a very sensual and sexualized culture. Even the religious temples of that day were filled with sacred prostitutes. And so for a great many of them, their former way of life was filled with the thing that Peter described, sensuality, orgies and drinking parties, idolatry at the temple. Indeed, he then later in that passage uses the word debauchery. That's a word for moral depravity beyond restraints. And then these people got saved. They met Jesus. They were cleansed of all this evil, this moral filth. They were new. But then the nature of the beast is such that, yeah, they did receive a new heart that wants the things of God. But the flesh, that wretched flesh, keeps militating against the life of God. And then God deliberately brought suffering into their lives. And then rather than quickly soothing the pain of that suffering and offering up his presence, he withdraws from us, you know that, so that we might feel the awfulness of a broken world so filled with evil. God is determined to allow his children to feel the wretchedness and the pain of living in a fallen world. And when we suffer, the world looks less attractive, and the eternal kingdom looks, oh, so much more desirable. But if we did not suffer, we would still be drawn by the attraction of this world. I know it's hard to say, but I don't speak from an ivory tower, but from the vantage point of having been in the dark valley of the shadow of death. But we need to thank God for our suffering, for only there will we be trained to value the things that never pass away. Suffering is one of the tools that God uses to train us in holiness. And on a personal note, you know, since my wife has died, my prayer life and my devotional life has deepened to a level I would not have known before. That doesn't mean that Kathy died because my prayer life was not sufficiently advanced. I mean, such a conclusion would be sheer nonsense. However, the suffering I endured is not wasted. It was a late Tim Keller, when he was diagnosed with pancreatic cancer, spoke of it that way as well. He said he never wanted to go back to the prayer life he had before his cancer arrived. He said, and I quote, "The way you look at God, the way you look at everything changes when you realize time is limited and you are mortal." Yeah, Elizabeth Elliot was right when she said that suffering is never for nothing. But today I'm speaking about the silence of God. And as we have seen, the silence of God, rather than soothing over our suffering, intensifies it to a level that makes us feel as if we are breaking. But we won't break. But God is determined to show us the horror of this world so that our love of it will be broken. I have more to say about this theme before I'm done. What I want to turn to next is to help us understand the question of what we are to do when we suffer and when God seems so silent. First, let me commend to you that you intensify your devotional life. You know, I've divided my Bible reading into four sections. I read a psalm and stop and worship God after that. I will then read from the law and the history of Israel, and after that, I'll spend some time repenting of my own sins and asking for renewal. Then I'll read the prophets and hear God's word, in which I will bring my requests after that to God. Requests for my family and for my church and the world in which I live and all my own personal barrenness, I plead with God for mercy, knowing that everything is in His hands. Then I read a section from the New Testament and I apply it, and then I will review one of the historic creeds and I'll say it out loud, and then I say I'm ready for the day. I'm trying to remind myself that the Scripture is God's word. God is not silent, for I have a book, a big thick one, 66 separate writings, and every single word in it is the speech of God. I try not to pay attention to myself, at least not for a while, and I want to simply marinate in the truth that God has definitively spoken. Oh Lord, help me honor your word and to desire you more than gold. Now, that's not just private devotions I want to talk about. I can't encourage you enough that when you suffer and the heavens are silent, to make sure that you never neglect meeting with God's people. Look, you should never miss church anyway. How much more so when you suffer? I know some people, when they are discouraged or in pain, they simply withdraw from God's people. Don't you give in to such a seductive, evil thought. You might want to press into the people of God more. If you have a Sunday evening service, go to that as well. And yeah, of course, there will be times when you are alone to be still, and you need the solitude, but never at the expense of gathering together with believers. Make sure you're a part of a Bible study. Volunteer for some area of service. If there's a church missions trip, maybe you want to go on that or support it in some fashion. Hebrews 10:25, not neglecting to meet together, as is the habit of some, but encouraging one another, and all the more as you see the day drawing near. So what else? Look, I know we all deal with suffering and loss differently, but I have a word of counsel. Don't crawl into a hole and don't drop out of all activity. Again, all of us are different. I've known people who need to take time off of work and other things because the pain is so overwhelming. But if you do that, make sure that you're accountable to someone and that you don't withdraw by yourself, and make sure the time of withdrawal is bounded in, that you don't remain there. And serve others. Don't just concentrate on yourself. And finally, and most importantly, remind yourself of good theology. Yes, it will seem like God is silent, but He has not rejected you. Your acceptance before God is not determined by your feelings, nor the pain you are going through. Your God is not rejecting you. I know that David prayed that way in Psalm 22, but he did because that's how the silence of God felt to him, not because that's what the silence of God ultimately meant. Please remember that. There's a difference between the reality of your emotions and the eternal truth of God's promises. Look, the only person who could pray Psalm 22 was Jesus, who was forsaken by God, but He was forsaken so that you might not be. He took the reality of God the Father, turning His face from Him so that the face of God would never be turned from you. In short, the seeming silence of God can be an occasion to renew your faith. You can tell God how much you are suffering, and you can plead, as the Psalms often do, that God would not remain silent. You can say, "Have pity on me, O Lord God." But that alienation that you feel will not prevail. God will come to your aid. Simply wait for Him. Thank you.
1: Thanks, John. I hope this question makes sense to you, but quite frankly, is there a right way to process my suffering?
0: Well, I know that when we thrash around in it and when we blame God in it, I mean, there are a number of ways in which we have an unreceptive heart so that we are unable to go through the suffering and learn and grow in it. I mean, whatever we do to resist God in the middle of it, I mean, that's all unhealthy and it will all lead us in the wrong way. So, yes, there are wrong ways to go through suffering. It is true, and we must avoid it.
1: Thanks, John. And remember to join us again tomorrow as we continue our series, Trusting God in Suffering, right here on Back to the Bible Canada, where we teach the Bible.

0: Every time we think about those who choose to give monthly to Back to the Bible Canada, one word rises to the surface: gratitude. 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
2: A doctor recommended surgery to a patient and referred her to a specialist. Arriving early for her appointment and not just a little bit worried, she found the door unlocked and the young surgeon deeply engrossed in reading a thick book behind the receptionist's desk. When he didn't hear her come in, she cleared her throat. Startled, the surgeon closed the book, which she immediately recognized as a Bible. She asked, "Does reading the Bible help you before or after an operation?" He smiled and spoke a one-word answer that dispelled her fears: during. The Bible helped him during an operation. Though the Bible we now have is stunningly accurate when compared with older manuscripts, a handful of printing errors have been made. Called the Camel's Bible, an 1832 edition had Rebecca leaving her tent to meet Isaac with a group of not damsels, but camels. An 1810 version, later called the Wife-Hater Bible, read, "If any man come to me and hate not his own wife, he cannot be my disciple." Wow. The first English language Bible, printed in Ireland in 1716, encouraged its readers to sin on more rather than sin no more. What came to be known as the Wicked Bible of 1631 reported the seventh commandment as "Thou shalt commit adultery," a mistake that infuriated King Charles. In fact, he ordered all copies destroyed and fined all printers whose hands had touched the edition. One of the most surprising honors I've had in life is to be asked to write forewords to a project called the Jesus-Centered Bible. It's a Bible designed to highlight Jesus throughout the entire text, from Genesis to Revelation. I ordered several boxes and, in giving them out, sat down to write a note in the front. But what do you write? Way back in 2023, I gave one to one of my two favorite daughters-in-law, and this is what I wrote. "Dear Ray Lynn, I hope you enjoy this Bible. One of the greatest gifts my mother gave me was the memory of her reading this book. In it, she found strength, wisdom, direction, great joy, and lasting hope. I know you have already found those virtues here, and I pray you will draw even closer to Jesus as you find them in these pages. The Lord bless you, my very precious daughter." When our adopted grandson, Andre, came to us at the age of 5, he had never seen a Bible. On Andre's birthday, I wrote these words in his very first Bible. "Dear Andre, one of the greatest joys of my life was becoming your grandpa. Another was seeing you reading this book this morning. Joshua 18 says, 'Do not let this book of instruction depart from your mouth. Meditate on it day and night, so you will be sure to obey everything written in it. Only then will you prosper and succeed. In all you do, remember God loves you very much, and I do too. With great joy, Grandpa Calloway.'" I put in Proverbs 3, 5, and 6, which says, "Trust in the Lord with all your heart, and lean not on your own understanding. In all your ways acknowledge him, and he will keep your paths straight." To my youngest son, I wrote, "Dear Jeffrey," some say B-I-B-L-E stands for Basic Instructions Before Leaving Earth. Here you'll find answers to questions that really matter, and keys to unlock the secrets to true pleasure, love, marriage, truth, wisdom, peace, and joy. We pray that you will come to cherish this book above all others as you draw closer to Jesus. We love you and are proud of you, Mom and Dad. Hey, my friend, is there a closed Bible near you? Open it today, and God bless you real good.
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2: If you've searched for happiness and determined that it simply can't be found, maybe you've just been looking in the wrong places. Today on Turning Point, Dr. David Jeremiah shares how God intends for you to find happiness straight from His Word. What should you be looking for and not looking for to be happy? From God, I Need Some Answers, here's David to introduce his message, How Can I Be Happy?
12: And I thank you for joining us. That is really a question a lot of people have. They point their whole life to the answer to that question, how can I be happy? Everybody has an idea about how to do that, but the Bible has the truth, and we're going to find that truth in Psalm 1. Do you ever wish that you could submit a list of 20 questions to God, questions that would clarify just how you're supposed to live your life? Well, that's just not how God works in the life of the believer. But it does not mean that God is withholding the answers that you seek of Him. Because you see, God's Word is lacking in nothing and holds the answers that we need to face everyday living. All we need to do is actively and faithfully seek those answers in His Word. And there is no better place in all the Bible to find an eternal perspective than in the book of Psalms. That's why during these days, we're spending these broadcasts on this question, God, I need some answers, and we're studying the Psalms together. Today, we are talking about Psalm 1, and how can I be happy? We'll get to that psalm in just a moment. But first, let me remind you that Turning Point is taking its annual Alaska Cruise Conference in July. The dates are 12 through 19, and we'll be cruising the Inside Passage, Icy Strait Point, Hubbard Glacier, Juneau, Ketchikan, Victoria. These are some of the places we'll be, and along the way we'll be blessed by the music of Michael Sanchez and Uriel Vega, along with David Michael and David Todd Jeremiah, as we study the Word of God together every day. Don and I will be there to host this event, and we hope you can come with us. There's still a few rooms left, so get in touch with us at davidjeremiah.org. Get all the information so that you can be a part of this event. Now, here we go with How Can I Be Happy? Let's find out the answer.
13: Happy is the man. And it's the same word that Jesus used in his great sermon, we know as the Sermon on the Mount. He used it over and over again. Happy are those who mourn. Happy are the poor in spirit. Everybody today wants to know how to be happy. The songwriter says, don't worry, be happy. As if we could in some cavalier way make it happen for us. It is very evident that people in our culture and in the American brand of our culture have an incredible thirst and appetite for happiness and will try almost anything and go to almost any length to try to find it and incorporate it into their life. But it should be evident to us that if lasting happiness could be found in having material things and in being able to indulge ourselves in whatever we wanted, then most of us in America should be just delirious with joy and happy beyond description. We should be producing books and poems and art that describes our unparalleled bliss. Our literature should rival that of the ancient Greeks and Romans and the Renaissance craftsmen. But have you taken note recently of what we have been producing? It's morbid, and it's sad, and it's introspective, and it's occultic, and it drives us back into our past and back into the hurt and back into the pain. We're giving ourselves away by the plays we write and the movies we produce and the books we author. We're saying to the whole world, we've been searching for it, but we just haven't been able to find it. It has become for many a journey on a dead-end street. Did you know that a lot of folks think that happiness can be found on easy street? And I learned that there really is a street called Easy Street. It is in Honolulu, Hawaii. And when I go there, if I ever get to go there again, I'm going to go look for this street. I'll tell you exactly where it is. You take the Pali Highway northbound, travel about a third of the way to Pali Pass, turn right on Park Street, go one block, and there it is, Easy Street. The problem comes when you turn left and go one block more, there's another sign that says dead end. That's really true. Easy Street is a dead end in Honolulu, Hawaii. But Easy Street's a dead end for a lot of people, isn't it? Happiness. How do we find it? Well, this psalm is the psalm about two ways and two destinies. It's about two roads, one that leads toward God and one that leads away from God. The psalm is divided equally in half. The first three verses talk about the way of the righteous, and the last three verses talk about the way of the ungodly. And the way of the righteous is the way toward happiness. That's what the psalmist says. Blessed is the man. And then he goes on his journey to describe the blessedness. Literally, the word blessed in the Hebrew language is in the plural. And if I were to translate it with the best nuance I could come up with in English language, it would go like this: how awesome are the happinesses of this man. When the psalmist describes the way toward God, he does so by telling us what it is not and then telling us what it is. You see, because of the readers of this hymn, and obviously because of all of us, in order for us to really get into what it means to be happy, the psalmist has to take his checklist and check off all the things that men try and say it's not any of these things. And as he describes the happy man in verses 1 through 3, he talks about him in two ways. First of all, he talks about the fact that he avoids the downward pull of evil. Listen to his words in the first verse. Blessed is the man who walks not in the counsel of the ungodly, nor stands in the path of sinners, nor sits in the seat of the scornful. Not is in the verse once, nor is in the verse twice. Three times in essence, the psalmist negates conduct and he says, happiness is not going to be here. Don't get involved here. Now, this is an incredible verse because it is a trilogy of threes. Let me say that again. It is a trilogy of threes. There are three threes in verse 1. And if you read the verse that way, you will understand that what the psalmist is trying to do for us is to paint a picture of the gravitational pull of evil. It is like a vortex that catches us in it, and it always pulls us down. It is the progressive, declining pressure of evil in the life of a person. And what the psalmist wants us to understand clearly is this. He is saying to us, blessed is the man who doesn't get caught up in the downward gravitational pull of evil in his life. Now, if you read the verse carefully, you will notice that the three sets of three are like this. First of all, first set, walk, stand, sit. Do you see that? The second trilogy, counsel, path, seat. And the third, ungodly, sinners, scornful. All of these progressively move away from God. And I want to remind you of something that I think we all know, but maybe no one's ever verbalized before. We always talk about momentum and how important momentum is. It sure is important in football and in basketball. It's important in life. We like to have a sense of momentum. It's wonderful to be in a church that's got a sense of momentum. But did you know that evil has momentum too? That you can get caught up in evil momentum? That you can get so caught up in evil that it carries you along like you were borne along with the wind? And that's what the psalmist is talking about here. He is telling us that you can get involved in evil in such a way that the momentum of influence begins to capture you. That's the first category. And here he talks about these three words, counsel, path, and seat. The counsel of the ungodly. He said, blessed is the man that doesn't get caught up in the counsel of the ungodly. The counsel of the ungodly is nothing less than the philosophy of the natural man who seeks to understand his existence and his control without regard to God. You see, to be ungodly isn't what some of you think. It's not to be a murderer or a rapist or a bank robber or a child molester, or whatever you may think of when you think of ungodly. The word doesn't mean anything like that, although it may include those things. To be ungodly, listen to this, you can be a good person and be ungodly. To be ungodly means to live your life minus God. When you get up on Sunday morning and you go to get your cup of coffee at the local convenience store, you see people packing all their stuff up to get out of town for the weekend. And these are not just the Christian people who take a weekend once in a while, which is permissible. These are people who take off every week. They haven't had a thought about God in all of their lives. God is non-existent in their thinking process. They go to work all week. They spend Saturday working around the house, and Sunday is their day. And the thought that God might have some claim upon them has not entered their thinking process in years. Every day of their life, they live as if there is no God. That's what it means to be ungodly. It's not as bad as you might think, but in essence, it's the root problem of everything. It's to live life without God. Now, the Bible says the counsel of the ungodly is the beginning place in the downward spiral. The philosophy of the ungodly is the idea that after looking at all the pros and cons and seeking out the key answers to life, you've decided that the best way to deal with this is to deal with it outside of faith, outside of God, outside of any meaningful spiritual relationship. You can do it with your self-help courses. You can do it with all the things you get involved which help to lift you to the next level. It's to live your life minus God. Now, the influence of that comes from listening to people who counsel you that way. It's one of the things that strikes terror into the hearts of parents when their children begin to get to the level of sending them off to college. Maybe they've chosen a discipline for their life that is not available at a Christian college where they feel confident they want to send their children, so they send them off to State U. And they sit in the classroom, and all of the dynamics of this process are very focused because this person who stands up in front has got enough degrees to just choke you. You realize, guys, he's got so many degrees, he's got no temperature. You know what I mean? He's just one of those kind of people. And the kids sit in class and they look at this man or this woman and they're so enamored because obviously this person is so smart and has gone so far in their life. And then they begin to listen. And innuendos and subtleties of the counsel is counsel minus God. And little by little, that counsel begins to have its impact. And then the scripture says, he walks not in the counsel of the ungodly and he doesn't take the pathway. The next thing is, after you hear the counsel, you translate the information into action. Instead of observing from a distance, you start to walk along behind. You start to ask more questions. You start to investigate. The counsel now becomes something that's captivated you and you want to know more about it. And you move from the counsel in influence to the path in influence. And finally, the scripture says, you have come to the seat. You sit down. And that is a picture of not only being a practitioner, but settling into the embracing of this philosophy of life. You are seated in the seat. You are settled down into a comfortable lifestyle of ungodliness. And I want to tell you something, men and women. There are thousands of people who started out to have some thoughts for God in their head and in their heart. But they began to listen to the counsel of their friends who said, you can't work as hard as you do all week and then give Sunday to God. You need some time to recreate yourself. And so it was a Sunday here and a Sunday there, and God pushed to the side here and God pushed to the side there. And now they are so settled into this lifestyle, it doesn't even bother them anymore. So it's a lifestyle, you see. But it starts listening to the counsel, kind of falling into the pattern, and then settling in to the lifestyle. That's the downward pull of influence. Notice the second category, the momentum of involvement. Notice the three words. First you walk, then you stand, and then you sit. It's kind of a different way of saying the influence translates into involvement. You walk along, then you stand, and then you sit. Someone has described the walk as a reference to our daily decisions, the things that we decide on a daily basis. The standing is to the making of a commitment, and the sitting is the settled attitude of lifestyle. First, we make little decisions that are minus God. Then we make commitments that cement those decisions, and then finally we settle into the attitude of a life without God. It's so easy to do. And there are lots of Christian people who could tell me, you've come back to God having gotten into that. But all of a sudden you woke up one day and you said, my goodness, you know, 20 years ago we used to never miss church, and then this happened. We made this little decision. And then out of that decision, we made this little commitment. Maybe we bought a place that took us out of the town. And all of a sudden, we found ourselves in a lifestyle. Now remember, what is the psalmist saying? Blessed is the man who doesn't get caught up in the gravitational pull of evil in his life. Here's the third issue of momentum. First of all, it's influence. Then it's involvement. And thirdly, there's a momentum of intensity. Notice, he moves from ungodly. That's sort of a person who's passive about spiritual things. He doesn't have time for God, but it's okay if you have time for God. You understand what I mean? Then there's the word sinner. I looked this word up, and you know what the Hebrew word here is? The Hebrew word for sinner is a word which means to make a loud noise or to cause a tumult or to make trouble. And it's kind of the word for partying. It's the party animal. First of all, he's kind of minus God. He's not into God that much. But then he gets kind of caught up into the worldly lifestyle. He gets into the parties. And then the third word is the word scornful. Now watch this. He's not influenced anymore by the people outside. He has himself become an influencer. Do you see what I'm saying? He's moved from being passive about God to being involved in practicing anti-God things to now he is an atheist in a sense, and he is scornful of God. He curls his lip at God. Somebody says something to him about going to church. You got to be kidding. You do what? You take the only day that you can really call your own and you go to church? And Sunday night too? Oh my word. And so he becomes the critic of the Christian, the scornful. You see what's happened? It's the downward pull of evil. He's gone from ungodly to sinner to scornful. And what the psalmist wants us to understand is that man is happy when he stays away from the gravitational pull of sin. You say, well, Pastor Jeremiah, how in the world does a person do that? Well, somewhere in the process between the counsel and the path and the seat, and from walking and standing and sitting, and from ungodly and sinning and scornful, somewhere in that process, you'll get a wake-up call. I promise you, you will get a wake-up call from the Holy Spirit if you're a Christian. Hey, Christian, why do I feel uncomfortable? When you get that wake-up call, you kind of

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1: An alarm system which is starting to go off and make you uncomfortable because you've gotten pulled into the gravitational thrust of sin. Blessed is the man, happy is the man who doesn't get caught up in the gravitational pull of evil. Amen? Now, here's the positive side. The righteous way not only avoids the downward pull of sin, but the righteous way accepts the decisive place of Scripture in life. But his delight, says the psalmist, is in the law of the Lord, and in his law he meditates day and night, and he shall be like a tree planted by the rivers of water that brings forth its fruit in its season. Its leaf also shall not wither, and whatever he does shall prosper. The first thing the psalmist says is that the believer who is headed toward happiness on his way toward God, not away from God, this believer delights in the Word of God. Now, I wasn't sure what that meant, but I want to contrast it for you. Do you know how a lot of Christians read the Bible? They read the Bible to find out how far they can go before they cross the line. Do you understand what I mean? I've talked to people like this. They don't read the Bible to find out what God wants them to do. They read the Bible to find out what God will let them do or what they can do without getting into a whole lot of trouble. Now, the person who delights in the law of God is totally opposite that. Here's what he does. He comes to the Bible, and in his heart, there's this incredible desire that he wants to please God. And so he reads the Bible, and he reads it like he was a detective trying to find little clues about how he can please God with his life. Not trying to find ways that he can get by with the things he wants to do, but he opens the book and his prayer in his heart is, oh God, what I really want to do with my life is I want to please you. I want to bless you, Lord. And I'm going to read your book today, and maybe you could just show me one little thing, one little nugget that I could mine that would help me please you. Did you ever read the Bible like that? Did you ever come to God's Word like that? I want to tell you something. That's how you delight in God's Word. Because I want you to know something, friend. If you come to God with that spirit, you'll find little nuggets everywhere. Because God just loves to show his children how they can please him. Because God's a parent. Are you with me? The most unheard words from children. Is there anything I could do to help you today, Mom? What would you do, Mom, if you heard those words? You would go over and examine to see, is this an imposter? Did this person get in my house by mistake? And kids, you know, if you're going to go home and do that, maybe you could give your parents a little time to kind of get ready and warm up to this, because this could be a little lethal if you try, you know, just straight out. But if you really knew they meant it, wouldn't it be incredible? Wouldn't it truly be incredible? I mean, if every morning at breakfast, oh no, let me do it today. He did it yesterday, Mom. Well, I know, we can all dream, right? But I want to tell you something. That's what it means when the Scripture says to delight in God's Word. It's to come to the Word of God with your heart motivation being, Lord, how can I please you today? And the Scripture says that when you delight in the Word of God, when your heart delights in the Word of God, now watch carefully, that will translate into this wonderful thing, and that is that your habits will be dictated by the Word of God. Did you know that? When you delight in the Word of God, it will automatically determine that your habits are dictated by the Word of God. Why? Because if you're coming every day and say, Lord, how can I please you? He'll show you, and it'll translate into life. And the psalmist gives us a couple of clues here as to what that will mean. First of all, you will discover that your strength comes from God's Word. The Scripture says he's like a tree planted by the streams of water. Just like a tree is nourished by the constant supplies of water, without which under the blistering sun the tree would surely die, so the life that is rooted in the Word of God will also be established, and it will be strong. When you get your roots down deep into God's Word, it's like the tree sending its roots down deep into the water next to the stream.

0: and it grows strong.
1: Amen. Amen. We'll finish up our discussion of Psalm 1 tomorrow as we meet together for the Thursday edition of Turning Point. 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We want you to have a copy of it. 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We're so blessed to have you as partners, and we thank you for your generosity. We will look forward to seeing you here tomorrow. I'm David Jeremiah.
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0: It's interesting to me that the final chapter of Proverbs is chapter 31. That all the instruction given sort of climaxes at this point. And what you have in chapter 31 is the final lesson from a parent to a child. Here is a Jewish mother who taught her son how to pick a woman.
12: Welcome to Grace to You with the Bible teaching of John MacArthur. I'm your host, Phil Johnson. Maybe you've wondered, am I ever going to be the wife God wants me to be? Or if the right man comes along, would he see me as the right sort of potential spouse? Perhaps you're a single man who wants to be married. What kind of woman should you pursue? Or maybe you're already married and you want to know how you should be encouraging your wife for her blessing and for the blessing of your family. No matter which category you're in, the good news is the Lord has provided the blueprint for excellence, Proverbs chapter 31. John MacArthur looks there today on Grace to You. It's an appropriate topic with Mother's Day this weekend in Canada and the United States. The title of John's study, God's Design for a Successful Woman. Here now is John with today's lesson.
0: I would draw your attention, if I might, to Proverbs chapter 31. Proverbs chapter 31, to look together at the Word of God and its instruction on the subject of an excellent wife. You know, it's amazing how our society has changed in its perception of a woman and her role. And I don't mean that it has changed over the several thousand years since Proverbs 31 was written, but it seems to me that it has changed in the last 20 or 30 years. It seems to me that at least in my own lifetime, there was a portion of my life in which our society could at least understand and affirm the pattern of an excellent wife given in Proverbs 31. But in the last 30 years or so, our society has moved so far from these principles that it may seem almost ludicrous to imagine a woman of the 80s fitting into the mold of the standards given here in Proverbs 31. What kind of a woman does our society honor? Who is the honored woman of the 80s? Who is the prototype woman of the 80s? What is the modern superwoman like? If our society and our culture could design a woman, what would that woman be like? Well, let me see if I can't pull it together for you. She would work at a job, build her own career, demand and get equal pay with men. She would refuse to submit to her husband, demanding equality with him in everything. She would have an affair, or two, or three, a divorce, or two, or three, an abortion, or two. She would definitely exercise her independence. She would make sure that she was eminently fulfilled herself. She would rely on her own resources. She would not want her husband or children to threaten her personal goals. She would have her own bank account. She would hire a maid or cleaning service. She would eat out at least 50% of the time with her family or without. She would make cold cereal and coffee the standard breakfast fare for the family and quick frozen meals usual dinner fare. And she would certainly expect her husband to do half the housework. She would be tanned, coiffured, aerobicized, bulging with muscle. She would be shopping to keep up with the fashion trends and make sure she could compete in the attention-getting contest. She would put her children in a daycare center, making sure that each one also had a TV in his or her room so that when they were home, they wouldn't interrupt her routine. She would be opinionated. She would demand to be heard from and eager to fulfill all of her personal ambition. The world would applaud her, and she wouldn't be able to stay married or happy, and her kids would probably be into drugs. But she would be the woman of the 80s. And she is a million miles from the woman of God described in Proverbs 31. Do you understand that the book of Proverbs is a collection of wisdom that fathers and mothers were to give to their children? Do you understand that it was common in a Jewish family for a father to teach his sons the truths of this book? And not only a father, but a mother, for on several occasions it says not to forsake the instruction of your mother. This was basically the composite practical manual for living life that Jewish parents taught their children. Now, one of the very most important things that children needed to learn was directed at the young boys, and that was how to select the right woman. Proverbs warns against the noisy woman, the quarrelsome woman, the rebellious woman, the foolish woman. And the sons of Israel were to be warned to stay away from and avoid all such women. In chapter 12 of Proverbs in verse 4, it says, "An excellent wife is the crown of her husband, but she who shames him is as rottenness in his bones." Find an excellent wife. Stay away from anything less. And so the warnings have been given. In chapter 19 and verse 14, there comes a hopeful truth. It says, "A prudent wife is from the Lord, a wise wife, a virtuous wife, a godly wife is a gift from God." So all the way through this marvelous book of wisdom, there is instruction about what kind of woman to avoid and to pursue the excellent woman, the excellent wife who is a gift from God. It's interesting to me that the final chapter of Proverbs is chapter 31, that all the instruction given sort of climaxes at this point. And what you have in chapter 31 is the final lesson from a parent to a child. In this case, from a mother to her son. Verse 1 tells us that these are the words of King Lemuel. He wrote them down, but they are the oracle which his mother taught him. Here we have an unknown mother. We don't know anything about King Lemuel. This is the only time his name is ever mentioned. We don't know anything about his mother, but here is a Jewish mother who taught her son how to pick a woman and a lot of other very important things as well. And this is her wisdom given to him. In verse 2, "What, O my son? And what, O son of my womb? And what, O son of my vows?" In other words, what do I say to you? How do I instruct you? What do I tell you? The first thing I tell you is, don't get involved in sexual immorality. Do not give your strength to women. That's what that means. Don't get involved in living in sexual misconduct. Then on down to verse 7 and following, even down to verse 9, she says, "Stay away from drunkenness, strong drink. Take care of hurting people. Defend those who can't defend themselves. Stand by the oppressed. Support the needy and deal justly with all people." And gives him a wide range of practical truth. But then she comes to the real issue on her heart, which he passes on to us. "Most of all, my son, find a good wife." Find a good wife. With her you will spend your life. She will determine your earthly accomplishments and set the parameters of your living and your influence. Find a good wife. And from verse 10 to 31, such a wife is described. The woman described here is of priceless value. She has physical strength, mental strength, moral strength, and spiritual strength. Above all, she loves God deeply and reverently. She is characterized in this section 6 ways, and I'll point them out to you as we just look together at the scripture. 6 ways. Her character as a wife, her devotion as a homemaker, her generosity as a neighbor, her influence as a teacher, her effectiveness as a mother, and her excellence as a person. The sum of all of that makes the excellent wife. And I might add that this is no woman in particular, but this is the woman that every woman should seek to emulate. She is rare. Look at verse 10. An excellent wife. By the way, the word excellent in Hebrew means force, a woman of force, a woman of substance, a woman of strength would be another way to characterize her. It's excellent in the sense of her strength spiritually, morally, mentally, physically. She is a woman of substance. She is a woman who has made a dent in society. She is one who makes a difference. There's a force about her life. This kind of wife, he says, who can find? Very rare. Hard to find. This kind of woman. Typically, men seek a wife for all the wrong reasons. All of them. Looks, accomplishment, style, success, money, education, all the wrong reasons. They should seek a woman for virtue, strength of character, spiritual excellence, internal godliness. Those are the right reasons. This kind of woman is a woman of force. She makes a difference. She leaves a mark. And verse 10 says her worth is far above jewels. Some would translate that word rubies. Some would translate it pearls. The Septuagint translates it precious stones. In other words, she is more valuable than all earthly things which are valuable. She is a rare fortune, a rare find, a woman of force. What are her qualities, this rare woman? First of all, let's look at her character as a wife. Verse 11. And without saying anything specifically about her, it talks about her husband to start with. The heart of her husband trusts in her. Now, obviously, the first thing we note about her character as a wife is that she can be trusted. She is trustworthy. This is the kind of woman who allows her husband to do his work away from home, who allows her husband to go away for perhaps an extended time, and to do all of that in absolute confidence in her integrity and her discretion and her wisdom and her care for all of his interests. The implication here is that there's a substantial home to be cared for and substantial resources of which she is a steward. But he trusts her. He trusts her. The heart of her husband trusts in her. She is proven to be trustworthy. She is virtuous to the point where he has no jealousy. He has no fear. He has no suspicion. He has no anxiety. He knows that his care is her concern. His comfort is her passion. His burdens are hers to relieve. His being at ease is her high priority. And his house has become the home of his heart because he trusts in the one who leads that household, his wife. Integrity, discretion, wisdom, faithfulness, trustworthiness. That's what fills the husband of this woman. So that he will have no lack of gain. No lack of gain. In other words, she's not going to cause him to lose what he's working so hard to gain. She is a very careful steward of everything that he has. Let me tell you, this sees the woman in the role of the oikodespotes, to use Paul's word used in 1 Timothy 5. She's the ruler of the house. She manages the assets. She coordinates the activities. She is the steward of all of that which he has provided. And he has no lack of gain because of her stewardship, her management, her wisdom, her care. And that frees him to be everything that he can be in the pursuit of bread for that family. And also freedom from anxiety because he knows whatever he brings in, she cares for as treasure. Definitely, she is in charge of domestic matters, using and accounting for the resources of the home. So he is free to give himself to the work. She helps him to profit. She devotes herself to the care of his earnings. She is careful. She is wise. She is scrupulous. And he can leave home and never give it a thought. He can give his whole heart to that which compels him in his profession, his business, his work, and know that all is cared for. Her character as a wife, she is totally trustworthy. She is a steward of everything that he provides for her. She is definitely on the receiving end of his provision, and she cares for it as a precious treasure. Personally, verse 12, she does him good and not evil. She does him good and not evil. She always, always does what's best for him. She pursues his best interests. She strengthens him. She builds him up. She encourages him. She sees it as her role to do good to this man. He is providing for her and for all those in her care in that home, children and household servants and workers, if indeed this would include a farm. And he, in providing all of that, is worthy of her best. She does him good. She never takes things from him, not his money, his possessions, his resources, or his reputation. She never speaks evil of him so that those in the home would learn to distrust him because of her testimony of his absence of character. She does him good, not evil. She does everything to build him up. And then it adds, most interestingly, this note, all the days of her life. Isn't that interesting? All the days of her life. In other words, her love for him is based upon such high spiritual principles that it doesn't fluctuate with the circumstances of life. To live for him is her constant happiness, and she knows she'll reap the benefit. Never unkind, always submissive, in the most gracious way. And this is the essence of what Paul said when writing to Titus 2:4, when he said, "Wives, love your husbands. Do them good all your life. Manage properly that which is in your care so that they have no need of gain." The benefit to the husband is expressed in verse 23. Her husband is known in the gates when he sits among the elders of the land. You know what that means? He's risen to the very top of the esteem of the people in the profession he has chosen in life because he is free to do so because of the dutiful wife. She creates a world for him in which he can be everything that God would want him to be. She's so faithful to the duties of her love that he is free to be all that he can be as a man. He is known in the gates. He is a well-known man. The implication there is that he is esteemed. He is honored. He is respected. And that is because she has provided freedom from the things which tie him down and bind him so that he can be everything that he would desire to be. That's her character as a wife. Trustworthy, doing him good all the days of her life, seeing to it that her life is spent to see that he can be everything God would want him to be. That's an excellent woman. The underlying virtue there is selflessness. That's the underlying virtue. She is consumed with him and offers herself in loving service to fulfill that desire. Secondly, not only her character as a wife makes her excellent, but her devotion as a homemaker. Now, being a homemaker is not a popular thing today. Phyllis Schlafly said the most cruel and damaging sexual harassment taking place today is the harassment by feminists and their federal government allies against the role of motherhood and the role of the dependent wife, end quote. But in God's economy, being a homemaker is an exalted role. The sphere of the woman's duty is the home. She is the ruler of the house, the oikodespotis. And as we start into looking at this in verse 13, we will see the beauty of her role there unfold. Notice verse 13. First of all, she looks for wool and flax and works with her hands in delight. She expresses her ability with her crafts, in this case, making clothing, blankets, perhaps even curtains to cover the open spaces in the home that let the air and the light in. She goes after wool. She looks for flax, the idea being she searches for the quality product. She brings home the wool used for clothing that would be in the cold times, flax used for linen, which would be worn in warmer times and would be used for the specially beautiful clothing that they would wear at any season. She finds the best she can, brings it back with the purpose of using her hands to turn it into clothing. You see, her submission and her godliness, her virtue, her relation to her husband do not make her into a religious recluse, pretending to be spiritual when really being irresponsible. She is not defining laziness as spirituality. She is not shirking the duties of the home. In fact, there's no place in this woman's life for self-indulgence. There's no place for laziness. There's no place for inactivity. She is full of energy. She is full of activity. She searches out the raw materials in order that she might work with her hands. It says she might work with her hands in delight. And that's the key. You see, she loves the family and she loves her husband, and it's the love of her heart that puts delight in her work. If she felt like the reason for her to live was to fulfill herself, everything she had to do for someone else, she'd hate. But because she knows her reason to be is to give herself for the joy of those she loves, the delight of her heart becomes the delight of her hands. The Syriac version translates that her hands are active after the pleasure of her heart. No complaint. There's joy in the most menial task because the motive is love, and the love motive inside pushes delight into the hands. Self-denial is clearly behind the scenes. She's not concerned about her own pleasure. She's concerned about the joy and delight of her family, which gives her joy and delight because she is consumed with love for them. Sacrificial. She makes their clothes and all they need, and does so with joy. Verse 14 says, she is like merchant ships. She brings her food from afar. She goes great distances to get food. And she didn't hop on the freeway, she walked. She walked. And she would walk in order to get the best food at the best price, in order to introduce variety into the family, something beyond the local fare, which could be purchased in her own vicinity. She was obviously engaged in good planning and good management. She was a faithful steward of her husband's gain, and she would go as far as she needed to go to get what she needed for her family, not just to provide food, but to provide the variety and the quality of food that would truly express the love and delight of her heart. She wasn't just slapping whatever she had down and throwing it in front of them. She was involved in the process of going as far as she had to go to get what she thought they would enjoy. Verse 15 says, she rises also while it is still night and gives food to her household and portions to her maidens. Typically in the East, a lamp is always burning in the house, a little terracotta lamp with oil in it and a little wick floating in the oil. And of course, the wick would only burn as long as the oil was there. Because most often they went to sleep when the sun went down, the oil would not last all night, and it was always the wife's responsibility to get up sometime after midnight and put more oil in the lamp that the family might sleep. Typically, the woman would rise sometime after midnight, put oil in the lamp, keep it lit, and then begin to do the work that was required to feed the family that day. She had to grind the corn. She had to prepare all the day's meals. There were no fast food places. There was nowhere to go. You fed your family by the work of your hand and the sweat of your brow. It was hot in that part of the world for much of the year, still is, and the cool of the night was a wonderful time, the quiet of the night, but it was still a major sacrifice. So she would grind the corn and do whatever she needed to do in order that when the family awoke a few hours later, there would be food for them all. That was her dedication, her commitment. Her household could enjoy the comfort while she made the sacrifice for their greater enjoyment. You see, she was much more concerned with the blessing and joy of the people she loved than with her own indulgence. And then it says, and I love this thought, and portions to her maidens. The word portions is quite interesting. It probably means portions of work, not portions of food. Portions is tasks in the Septuagint. The word uses erga in Greek. It is translated labor in Exodus 5:14. So what she did was get up in the middle of the night and start her own work, and the maidens who were servants in the household also got up, and she apportioned to them their tasks so that everybody was busy getting ready for the family in the household. Wonderful. Consumed with the needs of others, doing it with delight, she is every bit the manager of the household.
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22: 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There's not any of that in the Bible. But this is what the Bible says. Having been saved by the grace of God, having been loved just the way you are, having been redeemed by the blood of Jesus, having been adopted into his kingdom, having been accepted in the beloved, he says, we are the sons and daughters of Almighty God. And my friend, that ought to motivate us to holiness and righteousness, which the Spirit of God will work in and out of our life as we live our daily life.
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0: Do you know much about your family background? How far back can you trace your family tree? Well, welcome to Through the Bible. Our teacher, Dr. J. Vernon McGee, believes the Bible has a lot to say about where we come from, and as our study of Genesis continues, we see just how personal that story becomes. You may be surprised to discover that some of our ancestors are clearly identified among the descendants of Noah, and while for others, we can only wonder. And speaking of family, we've got a few minutes to hear from members of our Through the Bible family. And Greg, I hear that we've got some really good ones today.
1: We do. And of course, it's letter month, so we want to hear from you. You don't have to write a letter. You can send an email, a text. You can post on Facebook. We're watching, and we will hear your story. But you want to start with this great letter from Chris.
0: Yeah. Thank you so much, Chris begins. My brothers and sisters who keep this wonderful Bible bus on the road. I've been listening through many iterations of the app for more than 7 years, God's grace and mercy and truth reassuring me every day. I'm in a marriage with an alcoholic, and I thought I could not stay in it. With 5 now grown children, I'm seeing the fruits of some very difficult times between the Lord and me. I finally resolved not to fight a losing battle against the Creator of the universe and to trust in His provision for each day, for His mercies are new every morning. The world offers no hope for me but God. He has given me a sweetness even in this struggle. Dr. McGee telling me what God is saying every morning as I start my day has truly taken my focus off myself and let me be prayerful for my brothers and sisters worldwide in far worse conditions. Their stories both humble and encourage me. Thank you, World Prayer Team, and again, all of you for being faithful to the Word. To God alone be the glory. I'll see you all someday.
1: Wow, so many wonderful things. First of all, thanks, Chris, for your honesty. You know, I love it when listeners share their real struggles, because we all have struggles. It's not true that any of us sails through life without struggles, and so we're grateful we can be there for you, brother. Now, let's hear from a sister named Sherry in Florida who says this. On May 10th, 2021, I committed fully to listening to the broadcast every single day and reading my Bible along with the teaching. I am very excited that I have most likely only missed 3 or 4 days.
0: All right.
1: Wow, let's round of applause for Sherry. Well done. She goes on, thank you so much for all the work you do and for letting this teaching be such a blessing, even though Dr. McGee is not with us anymore. I cannot wait to see him in heaven someday and tell him what wonderful fruit came out of his ministry. Hmm. I've joined the World Prayer Team, and I love listening to your letters every day. I also enjoy putting a little gas in the Bible bus whenever I can. You will never know how much encouragement you give me. Wow.
0: Yeah, that certainly is an encouragement. And Sherry, thank you for doing that, for committing to be on the Bible bus. And hopefully as you finish up this cycle, whatever it is for you, you'll just keep going again and again, as so many of us already do.
1: And we do want to encourage you, it is letter month. Please get in touch with us. You can email us at BibleBus@TTB.org. You can find us on Facebook, and you can send a good old-fashioned letter as well.
0: Yep. Leave us a voicemail also at 1-800-65-BIBLE.
1: Yes.
0: Greg, let me pray for us as we begin. Heavenly Father, we're thankful for your faithfulness to us and to the ministry of Through the Bible. We pray that you would bless the program now. In Jesus' name, amen. Now turn to Genesis 10 as we make our way through the Bible with Dr. J. Vernon McGee.
2: Now today, friends, we come back to the book of Genesis, and we are down to the 10th chapter. But probably I should say a word or two before we leave the 9th chapter, because the question always comes up, why is this recorded about Noah and the sin of Noah? Well, may I say that if man had written the book, he would have done one of two things. He would have covered it up and made Noah a hero, or else he would have made it a great deal more sordid than it is. But the fact of the matter is that it's recorded for a purpose. It's recorded to let you and me know that God was encouraging the children of Israel in entering the land of Canaan for the very simple reason that there was a curse pronounced upon them, a judgment upon them. And all you have to do is read the rest of the scripture, the Old Testament, and secular history to discover that. Canaanites have pretty much disappeared. And then these things, we're told, are written for our learning. It's to let you and me know something of the weakness of the flesh, that the spirit is willing, but the flesh is weak. And the Lord Jesus said, that which is born of the flesh is flesh. And Paul made it very clear that no flesh would be justified by keeping the law at all. And Paul in Galatians 2:16 says, "For by the law shall no flesh be justified." So that what we have here is the story of a man that fell. And it's a story of the weakness of the flesh. Now, we offered an excuse for Noah last time, but frankly, this is the bare facts, getting right down to the nitty-gritty. Noah got drunk. And that raises for us today the real problem, and maybe that you as a Christian do not get drunk. But may I say, maybe you and I are living in the flesh to the extent we're just as displeasing to God as Noah was. We today have, I think, a wrong conception of life and this universe that we're in. For instance, our nation has spent billions of dollars to put men on the moon, and it's just not a good place to live, it looks like. But nothing is spent on how to live on the earth. And you know, that's what God is concerned about, is to train you and me how to live on the earth. And so you have this tremendous statement, and there's no curse pronounced upon Ham. The curse is upon Canaan, his son. And I do not know how much Canaan was involved in this. All we are given is just the record here, and we recognize that Canaan is mentioned for a very definite purpose. But it hasn't anything to do with a curse of color that's put upon any part of the human race. I think that has been one of the sad things that have been said about the black man that is not fair to him at all. And it's not fair to God because he never said that. After all, the first great civilizations were Hamitic civilizations, the Egyptian and the Babylonian. And we need, I think, to make it very clear, certainly Noah didn't lose his salvation. I trust that you understand that, that it was an awful thing, and frankly, I see no excuse for it. Now, we come to chapter 10, and when we come to chapter 10, we are in this area here where we see the genealogies, actually the families, the origin of the nations of the world. Now, this chapter 10 is far more important than the attention I'm going to give to it today. Now, I regret that I can't give more attention to it, but we do have to cut corners in certain places. And very frankly, this is a chapter that will only interest certain folk who are interested in ethnology or anthropology and the story of man on the earth. And I have before me a chart made by a man with his master's degree who has majored in ethnology, H.S. Miller. And it's a very complicated chart. It shows where all of the races of the world, the different nations came from. You can find out here where you came from. And you may be sure that the sons of Japheth never are part of the lost tribes of Israel. They just don't get that way, and ethnology would never bear out that type of thing. That makes this a very interesting chapter. And by the way, this man who got his master's in this field used the 10th chapter of being basic to any study that there is a threefold division of the human family today, three major divisions in ethnology, and revealed in these three sons of Noah, Ham, Shem, and Japheth. Now we have given to us here in this 10th chapter the genealogies of all three of them. You have Japheth in verses 2 and 5, and then we have those that are given of Ham, verses 6 through 20, and they were the ones outstanding at the very beginning, by the way. And then you have the sons of Shem, verses 21 to 33. And you find that the same pattern that we've had so far is being followed, and it'll be followed right through the Bible for that matter. God gives the rejected line first and a word concerning it. Then he drops that subject, not to be brought up again, by the way. And then he gives the accepted line, the line that's leading to Christ. So you have here these threefold division of the human family. Let me read again now. These are the generations of the sons of Noah, Shem, Ham, Japheth, and unto them were sons born after the flood. The three sons of Noah, and now the sons of Japheth. We have Gomer, Magog, Madai, and all of that. Now in this chart that I have before me, if you wanted to follow through in that, you'd find out that the Scythians, the Slavs, Russians, Bulgarians, Bohemians, Polish, Slovaks, Croatians, all came from Magog, and then from Madai. The Indians came from there, and the Iranic races, Medes, Persians, Afghans, Kurds. And then from Javan, why, we have the Greeks, Romans, and the Romance nations, French, Spanish, Portuguese, Italian, and so on. Then you have coming from Tyrus, the Thracians, the Teutons, the Germans, and from them you have the East Germanic and the European races, the North Germanic or the Scandinavians, and the West Germanic, and from them the High German, the Low German, the Angles and the Saxons and the Jules, the Anglo-Saxon race, the English people. May I say to you, this is a tremendously interesting chart, and I wish that it was possible for us to send it out, but we have no supervision over that chart at all, and I'd get in trouble if I attempted to send it out. But it is extremely interesting. And then you have the sons of Ham given here, and we begin in the sons of Ham, Cush, Mizraim, and Phut, and Canaan. Now you see, there were other sons of Ham, but the curse only went upon Canaan. Why it didn't go upon the others, I'm not prepared to say. I recognize there are others that can give you the whole thing. Now, from Cush, there came the Ethiopians. And may I say that actually, from the Canaanites, you get the Phoenicians and the Hittites and the Jebusites and the Amorites, the Girgashites, Hivites, and all the other Electrolytes too, by the way. But frankly, you find that the Africans came from Cush, and they're the Ethiopians. Mizraim, the Egyptians, and the Libyans, you see. So that all of these races, they were Hamitic, if you please. This is a tremendous division. And then we have the story here of Cush begat Nimrod. He became a mighty one in the earth. And mighty, actually, what this man wanted, he wanted to become, if you please, the ruler of a great world empire. That's exactly what the man was interested in. He wanted to become a great world ruler. And we find that he attempted to do it. We are told here he was a mighty hunter before the Lord. Wherefore it said, even as Nimrod, the mighty hunter before the Lord. And he's not a wild game hunter. Sometimes they give a boy a little air gun. He goes out and shoots a sparrow. And when he comes in, why, they say, my, look, he's a little Nimrod. He hit a sparrow. But actually, Nimrod wasn't shooting sparrows or hunting wild game in Africa. He was a hunter of men's souls. That's the thought here. Wherefore it said, even as Nimrod, the mighty hunter before the Lord, and the beginning of his kingdom was Babel and Erech and Akkad and Calneh in the land of Shinar, those great cities that were there. He's the founder of them. Now, he has quite a story that you pick up in secular history. Hyslop, in his book, The Two Babylons, gives the background, which I'm not going to enter into today at all, but it's a very fascinating story of how Nimrod actually is responsible, I think, for the Tower of Babel, for he attempted to bring together the human race after the flood in an effort to get them united in a race or in a nation where he could become a great world ruler. He was the founder of Babel. He's a rebel, hunter of the souls of man. He's the lawless one, and he's a shadow and a type of the last world ruler, Antichrist, who's to come. And this is the man that is before us here. I don't care to enter into more detail concerning him. The first great civilization came therefore out from the son of Ham. We need to recognize that. It's so easy today to fall into the old pattern. We were taught that in school, let's face it, a few years ago. Now, the black man today is wanting more study given of his race. I don't blame him. I don't think probably he's been given an opportunity in the past couple hundred years. But if you want to know the story of the black man, the story of his beginning, he just happened to head up the two great civilizations, the first two that appeared on this earth. They were sons of Ham. And that's important to see. Nimrod was a son of Ham. And then we're told, as we go on down in this, and I'm not going to attempt to develop that line at all, but in verse 21, we're told, unto Shem. Now we're given the line that's going to lead to Abraham and then to the nation Israel and to the coming of Christ into the world. This is the pattern of the Holy Spirit. He gives the rejected line first, he drops it, then he picks up the other. Now we're going to follow this line, which is a very important thing to note. And God is bidding goodbye to the rest of humanity for the time being, because he's coming back after them later on. Safer in his book, and I want to quote him now. This is one of the most remarkable statements concerning the 10th chapter of Genesis. Let me read it. The 10th chapter of Genesis is a very remarkable chapter. Before God leaves, as it were, the nations to themselves and begins to deal with Israel, his chosen people from Abraham downward, he takes a loving farewell of all the nations of the earth, as much as to say, I'm leaving you for a while, but I love you. I have created you. I've ordered all your future, and their different genealogies are traced. That is the picture we have before us. Now, in this chapter, 70 nations are listed, 14 of them from Japheth. 30 of them came from Ham. Don't forget that. I'd give you a different conception today of the black man at his beginning. Now, I do want to say this, and I should add, I think that 26 nations from Shem. So you have 70 nations that are listed here. It would seem to me that God has done this. Why has the white man in our day been so prominent? Well, I'll tell you why, because at the beginning it was the black man, the colored races. Then you have the sons of Shem. During the time of David, they made a tremendous impact upon this world. And you'll notice that from Shem there came others, actually the Syrians, not the Chaldeans. I disagree with that, but there came

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1: His days was the earth divided, and his brother's name was Joktan. Now, when I went over this before, I received all sorts of weird interpretations of what it meant the earth was divided, and that it speaks actually that there is a physical division here in the earth, that the earth had some tremendous physical catastrophe that took place. Well, frankly, all in the world that Moses is saying here, friends, he's anticipating the next chapter in which he's going to give the Tower of Babel. That was the time the earth was divided. And may I say, the simple interpretation just seems to be the one that a great many miss, and we ought not to. Now I drop down to pick up the last verse, verse 32 of this chapter. These are the families of the sons of Noah, after their generation, in their nations, and by these were the nations divided in the earth after the flood. And I want to submit to you that this is one of the great chapters of the Bible, and yet we spent less time with it than any other. But you can see what a rich study this would make for anyone who really wanted to take not a biased, but a fair appraisal of the human family. This has been a very remarkable chapter, and a great many have used it. Now we come to the 11th chapter, and we come here to what I sometimes have called the greatest tongue movement on record, and that was the Tower of Babel. Now let's move down in this, because I won't get very far, but I will get a little ways. And the whole earth was of one language and of one speech. I do not know what language they spoke at that time. A friend of mine, a fellow Texan, a preacher in Texas, he told me, he said, "You and I probably are the only two that really know what they spoke before the Tower of Babel," and that was Texan. Well, I'll be honest with you, since then I've come to the conclusion it could have been something else. But what the language was, I don't know. And I believe whatever that language was will be the language that will be spoken in heaven. I think it's going to be a much better language than we have today. They'll have better nouns and verbs and adverbs and adjectives. Now, will you notice? "And the whole earth was of one language and of one speech. And it came to pass as they journeyed from the east," apparently man was moving toward the west, "that they found a plain in the land of Shinar, and they dwelt there." Now, that is in the Tigris, Euphrates Valley. "And they said one to another, 'Go to, let us make brick and burn them thoroughly.' And they had brick for stone, and slime had they for mortar." Well, down in that area, there's no stone, and so they made brick. And that in and of itself reveals something about the building. It's not, shall I say, a sort of a phony building. Well, according to that, then, practically all the buildings in our cities today are that way, made of brick, and that's the type of building material, I guess, that's more popular than any other kind today. And yet, the brick was used there because of the practicality of it. It was a necessity. Now, notice what they did, and they said, "Go to, let us build us a city and a tower whose top may reach unto heaven, and let us make us a name, lest we be scattered abroad upon the face of the whole earth." Now, you will notice that I have emphasized that business of us. They've got a bad case of perpendicular iitis. "Let us make us a name." And this is to be a rallying place for man. I think the sole purpose of this was to be a rallying place for man. And I'm going to go into a great deal more detail next time, but the Tower of Babel was a ziggurat. And there are many ruins of them in the Tigris-Euphrates Valley. I have a picture of the ruins of the one

0: and Ur of the Chaldees, where Abraham lived. And it was made of brick, solid, and around it was a runway that went to the top. And apparently on top of it was an altar on which in certain instances they offered human sacrifice. Later on, the children were offered in a red-hot idol. All of this was connected with the ziggurat later on. But at this time, they make a tower, and it's to reach to heaven. Now, don't get the impression that they're trying to get their feet out of water. They're trying to build above flood stage. That's not even the thought at all. The whole thought is that they're attempting to build something that is a rallying point for man against God. That's what the Tower of Babel was. It was rebellion against Almighty God. So until next time, my beloved, may God richly bless you.
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2: Hey friend, this is Dana Gresh from Revive Our Hearts. Before we get started today, I want to remind you, tomorrow is the National Day of Prayer. Now, this is a day set aside to pray for our nation. And in light of our conversations this week, it's on my heart to pray about sexuality and gender. So many are confused about their sexual identity, and so many are living in shame because they've believed lies in this area. My prayer is that men and women, not only here in the United States, but around the world, would find freedom from bondage. So make plans to set aside some time tomorrow and join hundreds of thousands of believers in prayer. Now, this is not an endorsement, but you've probably heard of the brand of vacuum cleaners called Dustbuster. Maybe you even have a Dustbuster. I wonder though, have you heard of Shame Busters? That's what we want to be today. Sexual purity isn't about legalistic rules. It's not about doing everything perfectly. At its heart, it's all about the gospel. Susie Weibel and I are going to talk about it. This is Revive Our Hearts with Nancy DeMoss-Walgemuth, author of Lies Women Believe and the Truth That Sets Them Free. For Wednesday, May 6th, I'm Dana Gresh. And once again, it's my joy to welcome my friend Susie Weibel to the studio. Susie is theological content director for the Wonder App for Teens, an app that encourages young women to spend time reading the Bible. Susie, thanks for being here.
3: Thank you for having me. So, as we kick off our conversation today, can we talk a bit about your book title? Some years back, you wrote a book called And the Bride Wore White, Seven Secrets to Sexual Purity, and now it's been revised and updated. We'll tell our listeners more about how they can receive a copy later in the program, but first, how about a little bit of history behind how you chose that title?
2: Well, I wanted a title that the teen girls would read and the moms would buy. So we did lots and lots of focus groups and studies, and we landed on And the Bride Wore White. It was the title of the first chapter of the book. And the reason it was is because, you know, on my wedding day, I was still not really healed from my sexual sin, even though it had been many years. And I intentionally bought off white because I felt shame and unworthiness. And in my healing, I really came to the conclusion that the redemption of Christ qualifies all of us to wear white, because what are we wearing at the wedding supper of the Lamb?
3: That are stunningly white, blindingly white, because they've been washed by the blood of the Lamb.
2: Exactly. So the title comes from the heart of that verse, that through Christ's washing, we are so pure and so clean. And by his perfection, we are allowed to be presented as spotless. And
3: that's
2: it's a
3: good,
2: meaningful title to me.
3: I remember that being a cultural thing.
2: And across cultures, you know, some countries wear red, some countries wear just bright colors. Like, it's a very Western thing to wear white. I'm not quite sure where it started. But, you know, Susie, I had to fight for that title to stay on the book as we re-released it. And I'm glad that I had to fight, because I had to think through whether it was still relevant. And the question was, do today's teen girls want to be married? Do today's Christian teen girls want to be married? And the research indicates 95% of teens, 15 to 19, expect to get married. A survey reported on the New York Times revealed that only 5% of high school seniors do not want to get married. But here's the thing.
3: Oh, good. That's promising.
2: It's beautiful and promising, but you don't hear that in the culture. You have to dig for that. And the assumption is that they don't want to get married, but they do have that desire. It's planted in them by God. Even though singleness, we have to be careful not to idolize marriage to the point where we don't honor singleness as the gift from God that it can be to serve him with freedom. I mean, Nancy DeMoss-Walgemuth did that for 50 plus years she served the Lord before she met Robert with a freedom she didn't have during her years that she was married. The Bible says that's a good gift. But the Bible also says that marriage is a picture of the love of Christ. And so it is also a good gift. And today's teenagers still want that. It's planted in their hearts by God.
3: That is so good. That's good to hear. So if it's something that's in the hearts of 95% of our teenagers still, it seems like it's something that we definitely should be discussing with our teens. You know, when we talk about our conversations that we have with our kids about marriage and about sexuality, there's the old phrase, right? Like, it's time to have, quote, the talk.
2: Yeah.
3: Do you see an error in that right out of the gate?
2: Such a big error. Because
3: what's the error?
2: Well, because it's such a complex issue, and the temptation in our culture is happening every day, but we're going to talk to them about it one time when they're 12.
3: Right.
2: That doesn't make any sense.
3: Not only that, but talk to them about something which we've never talked to them about before. So now it's the awkwardness is magnified.
2: Right.
3: Times I don't know what, because I've never heard my mom and dad address this topic before. So yeah. This is weird.
2: Like, one of the things that we have to teach our girls and our sons, but again, we're women teaching women, is scriptures say, do not be unequally yoked. And this applies to marriage in that we are to marry others who love Christ and want to lay their lives down to glorify him the way that we do. And if we're fearful that we can't teach and the bride wore white and the beauty of marriage, then we also aren't teaching this biblical concept of being equally yoked. One of the criticisms I've gotten for the book is that I have one of the steps to sexual integrity, of secrets to sexual integrity, is that purity doesn't slide, it decides. And by that, I'm inviting girls to first and foremost decide decisively that if God has marriage in their future one day, that they will not equivocate on being equally yoked to another believer.
3: Including during their dating years.
2: And that includes their dating years. Because if you're dating someone, your heart's going to get tangled up and you might equivocate on that one. So you shouldn't even date someone unless you see a thriving relationship with Christ. But what I see in the church a lot of times is what my friend Aaron Davis, no stranger to the Revive Our Hearts community, calls a broken picker-outer.
3: Right.
2: And girls are just ending up in these unhealthy relationships because nobody ever trained them how to be discerning in who they would or would not date. There's actually a sociologist, Dr. Scott Stanley, who's done some long-term research that if you decide what you're going to do with the marriage relationship, with children one day, with your career, with the purpose of your life, if you're deciding that as a younger person, that you tend to be on a trajectory to achieve those objectives. If you don't, you go into what he calls sliding.
3: Yeah.
2: And you just slide into, this guy asked me out on a Friday night. I think I'll go. You just slide into this date night with an unbeliever, and then you slide into, he wants to have sex because he doesn't have any convictions that are based on biblical principles, and then you slide into living together. 80% of today's teens say they probably will live with someone before they get married. That's disheartening information.
3: So well, that's another one of those cultural lies that you need to try something on before you know if it's a good fit.
2: That's right.
3: Okay, so then let's move on to your experience in high school where you were with a boyfriend who was a believer.
2: Yeah.
3: And for some reason, you were still at that time sliding, I guess.
2: Yeah.
3: Is that how you would describe that?
2: Absolutely. At that point, I hadn't really considered sex. I define sexual integrity as my sexual choices are a consistent expression of my relational and spiritual commitments. So that means if I'm committed to Jesus, I'm obeying his word, right? Mm-hmm. So my sexual choices will first and foremost be a reflection of that. But also, if I'm not married to someone, my sexual expression is also confined to my commitment to save sexual expression until I'm married.
3: Mm-hmm.
2: And so I hadn't really thought about that when I was 15 years old. And I think about, Susie, I was a baby. I was 15.
3: Right.
2: I look back and I honestly, I was a baby.
3: Yeah.
2: And I had never considered it. And so I think it's really important that we teach our daughters, A, what are God's boundaries?
3: Mm-hmm.
2: There's a whole chapter in And the Bride Wore White that there's about 10 things in Scripture, 9 or 10 things that God specifically forbids sexually.
3: Mm-hmm.
2: And I really believe it's important that at an age-appropriate time, we sit down with our teenagers and we examine the Scriptures and we talk about what God's boundaries are. And what's more important is that they make some decisions, some decisive moments of thought of this is where I'm drawing my line. And then beyond that, what does she say or do when she's in a dating relationship and he's pushing past that boundary? Give her the skills. They're called mm-hmm. refusal skills.
3: Mm-hmm.
2: Give her the skills to say, no, I do not consent to this. And that is a good and holy thing.
3: And I don't think we know what we need to address until we have many conversations. So maybe many 5 to 10 minute conversations as opposed to 1 2-hour sit down.
2: Yeah.
3: Which isn't going to be very effective anyhow. So many conversations. And I would say, I don't know what you think about this, but I think a great skill for us to learn as parents is to ask a question and then shut our mouth and just take some time to listen
2: yeah.
3: to the answer to that question, because this is how we know where our girls maybe are a little bit deficient in their definitions.
2: Mm-hmm.
3: What do they know? What don't they know? What are they curious about?
2: Yep, and lead them to the answer.
3: Mm-hmm.
2: Let them discover it. Let them be curious. You know, otherwise, all we're doing is telling them what we believe.
3: Right, which never has been very effective in my household.
2: No, it's not. It's not at all. You know, yesterday, I believe it was yesterday, you mentioned how being downtown at 2:00 in the morning at a university town could be something that raises the risk. One of the things I think we need to talk to our daughters about, and again, not politically correct, but I think we need to talk to her about how she dresses.
3: Mm-hmm.
2: The Bible talks about it, not a lot. The Bible talks about modesty 4 times in Scripture. I can find 4 passages that specifically relate to that topic. But a broader topic is this. From Genesis to Revelation, I see that the Bible is a book about clothing. And in the New Testament, we're encouraged to clothe ourselves in Christ.
3: Mm-hmm.
2: And so every decision we make expresses our belief, including the way that we present ourselves. And I feel like the criticism of teaching modesty with legalism, which to some degree is really warranted because it has been taught at times with legalism.
3: Right.
2: But the answer can't be just let's not talk about it, because the Bible talks about it. And if my favorite thing is I taken these 2 years and just said, do I really believe what I taught 26 years ago? I looked at how I taught modesty, and I think that's the one thing I wish I had understood the why a little bit better. Because if you look back at Genesis 3, I think this is so beautiful. You see Adam and Eve falling from grace and sinning for the first time.
3: Right.
2: And then you see God coming relationally and saying, where are you? I miss you. I want to be with you. Where are you? Of course, he knows where they are. He's just saying, I want to be with you. So it's relational when his kids mess up. And then the next thing we see is for the first time recorded in Scripture, an animal dies. Blood is shed. And Bible scholars call that the first gospel, the first time that blood was shed for the payment of sin. And God takes the skin of that animal and he makes garments of fur for Adam and Eve. And the Hebrew language is tunics of fur. And the word tunic is used throughout the Old Testament to describe garments that dignified someone, royalty. Or a special value, like Joseph's tunic of many colors.
3: Right, right.
2: The tunic of the priests. And so what does God do? He doesn't just say, here, throw on this t-shirt because you messed up and now you know you're naked. He says, let me restore back upon you the dignity and worth as an image bearer of God. And I'm giving you this tunic as that symbol.
3: That's beautiful.
2: Right from the beginning, clothing has the potential to say the gospel was here. And our clothing, the reason that we dress carefully, is so that we can say, I'm clothed in Christ. The gospel is here in me and on me.
3: All right. So Dana and I have laughed, not laughed at, but have enjoyed our friendship for years. For one of the reasons is because we are so similar and yet we are so different.
2: Yeah.
3: So I'm a lifelong tomboy. I don't wear dresses. So let's talk about nuance for just one moment here. So in Deuteronomy 22:5, the law states, and again, Jesus is the fulfillment of this law, but the law states, a woman shall not wear anything that pertains to a man, nor shall a man put on a woman's garment, for whoever does these things is an abomination to the Lord your God.
2: That's a strong word, abomination.
3: Yes. Does this mean that I, the tomboy, cannot wear jeans and sweatshirts? What do you think, Dana?
2: Well, I think so much of that is the intention and the heart, because if you go back to that time, I think the men and the women both would have been in tunic-type garments, right?
3: Mm-hmm. Exactly.
2: So their garments would have been somewhat similar, and yet there was an intention of, I know I am created by God to be a female image bearer of God. Mm-hmm. I will present as one. And I am created as a male image bearer of God, and I will present as one. The thing that I think is being addressed there is Genesis 1:27, saying you are image bearers as males or as females, biologically born males or biologically born females. And the reason it's an abomination is because you are erasing the picture, the statue, the image of God when you behave in that way.
3: But I think it's great to have a conversation about a verse like that with our daughters so that we can say, I understand that you're a girl who loves to run and play in creeks and you're comfortable in jeans and sweatshirts, and that is okay because you understand that you have been uniquely created in the image of God as a female.
2: Yeah. I think too, when we don't allow for that spectrum, there are also men who are, you know, men's men, you call them. They're like out hunting and, you know, all that stuff. And then there are men who are completely like David. They're musicians, they're songwriters, they're creative, and they're
3: interested in being a chef.
2: There's a spectrum.
3: Right.
2: So that nuance is important, I think.
3: Mm-hmm.
2: I think, Susie, one thing I want to talk about before we go today is just how both of us have experienced the grace of God in our lives. It's not like we're sitting here talking about this because we did all of this perfectly.
3: No.
2: Most of what we're teaching is because we learned on the hot pavement of life.
3: Truth.
2: That what God's word says is true and is good.
3: There's nothing like learning the hard way.
2: And if anything, we just want to be shame busters in your life if you have experienced sexual trauma or sexual pain or sexual shame in any way, shape, or form. But we live in a culture right now where instead of saying, God, here's my shame, here's my pain,
3: right?
2: What do you want to do with it? We're taking our shame and our pain to TikTok.
3: Mm.
2: And here's a question. If I have a knife, a blade, is it a safe tool or an unsafe tool?
3: That's an impossible question to answer.
2: Well, I would say the answer is it depends on whose hands it's in.
3: Right, right.
2: If it's in the hands of a murderer, it's an unsafe tool. If it's in the hands of a surgeon, it's a tool
3: life-saving.
2: Of healing. Mm. And I think shame is like that. When we take our shame and we put it in the hands of a holy God, kind of the way that God walks into Genesis 3 and says, Adam, Eve, hand me your shame. Give me those fig leaves. I want to give you something so much better. We have to take our shame and our pain to Jesus. Not to the internet, not to the grumbling about how the church has done this or how the church has done that, because the church is imperfect. But we got to take it to Jesus and say, here's my shame and my pain. And I want to say this. James 5:16 says we've got to confess our sin one to another. Then you will be healed. That was the secret in my life, is that my healing came when I finally started talking about my sexual sin. And I felt unleashed by God's truth, unleashed by his healing.
3: That's good.
2: And so we've got to stop confessing our shame. We've got to stop with the trauma bonding. And we've got to start confessing our sin first to Jesus, put our shame in his hand, and then to one another. And then we will be healed.
3: Amen. That's a promise in Scripture, James 5:16. Oh, and what a hopeful promise it is.
2: Isn't it? Oh, before we go, I would love for you to hear from Nancy on this topic of healing in Christ. We played this not too long ago on Revive Our Hearts, and it was a huge comfort for many of our listeners. Here's Nancy echoing the words Jesus said to a woman only known as the sinner woman in Luke chapter 7.
4: Your sins may have been many. All our sins have been many. And Jesus says to you, your sins have been forgiven. Go in peace. Go into peace. Go on your way in peace. Move forward in peace. Go in peace. Move forward from this place knowing that you have peace with God. You're no longer his enemy. You're no longer at war with him. And you can walk in and be filled with the peace of God. Go in peace. Go in peace knowing that you now have a new identity, new relationships, a new calling. Go in peace knowing that Jesus has paid the price for your sin. Go in peace knowing and believing these wonderful promises, these amazing promises that he has given you in his word. Let me just give you a few. If you find the shame and guilt, the memories, the pain, the sense you can't be released from this, you know you've been forgiven, but you don't feel forgiven, and it's hard to go forward in peace. Let me just give you some promises to cling to renew your mind with truth. Romans 5, verse 1. You might want to write these references down. Therefore, since we have been justified by faith, we have peace with God through our Lord Jesus Christ. You need to tell your heart. That's what Scripture says is true of you if you've been justified through faith in Christ. Romans 8, verse 1. There is therefore now no condemnation for those who are in Christ Jesus. Go in peace. Psalm 103, verses 8 through 12. The Lord is merciful and gracious, slow to anger and abounding in steadfast love. Verse 10, he does not deal with us according to our sins, nor repay us according to our iniquities. Who could survive that? But as high as the heavens are above the earth, so great is his steadfast love toward those who fear him. As far as the east is from the west, so far does he, what? Remove our transgressions from us. These are verses you may want to memorize, verses you want to focus on, renew your mind with when shame and guilt threaten to take you under. Micah 7, verses 18 and 19. I love this passage. Who is a God like you, pardoning iniquity and passing over transgression for the remnant of his inheritance? He does not retain his anger forever because he delights in steadfast love. He will again have compassion on us. He will tread our iniquities underfoot. You will cast all our sins into the depths of the sea.
3: What beautiful passages to cling to. Thank you, Nancy DeMoss Wolgemuth. 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
2: Well, thank you, Susie. 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

0: I'm Dr. John Neufeld, and you're listening to Back to the Bible, Canada's Bible Minute. We read in 1 Corinthians 15, verse 12, "Now if Christ is proclaimed as raised from the dead, how can some of you say there is no resurrection of the dead?" See, there are ample examples of reducing the resurrection to mere sentiment, even among those who claim the label of Christian. Rather than facing an empty tomb, Jesus is said to be alive in their hearts and minds and mission of the church. It's as if Jesus is kept alive and present by thinking about him. Even some in the Corinthian church replaced resurrection with remembrance. The Bible doesn't allow any avoidance of the empty tomb. Jesus was not in the grave. He was seen, touched, and worshiped as the living Lord. He's not alive in our hearts or animated by our attentions. He lives in actual fact, triumphant over death. Listen to Back to the Bible Canada each weekday on this station or online at backtothebible.ca.
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0: Someone offered this thought on the cost of higher education. If you think education is expensive, he said, just wait until you see what ignorance costs you. A college education seems to get more expensive every year, but it will never be as expensive as ignorance. God offered a word about education through the prophet Hosea. He said, "My people," speaking of Israel, "are destroyed for lack of knowledge." Israel's price of her lack of knowing God was 70 years in exile. So don't let a lack of education about God and His Word be the reason for paying a high price in your life. This is David Jeremiah, encouraging you to get on the road to new life. 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

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We're AM 700 The Light. I'm Mountain Mike, glad to spend some time with you again overnight. How are you feeling anyway? Peaceful? Anxious about something? Well, remember, peace doesn't always mean answers. 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

AM 700 The Light. The Bible says God often speaks in a still, small voice. In the quiet of the night, when distractions fade, we're reminded that God draws close, not in noise, but in stillness. Maybe you can sense that stillness this morning, and hopefully His voice. Sometimes listening simply means resting in His presence, with our hearts wide open.

0: Hello, this is John MacArthur. I don't have to tell you that we live in chaotic times. 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

Hey, God bless you this morning. Just wanted to encourage you to know that even in these late hours, your life matters deeply to God. The Bible says that we are fully known and deeply loved by Him. All of us, without exception. So right here, right now, you are seen and you are not forgotten. I'm Mountain Mike. So glad you chose to spend some time with us here at AM 700, The Light.

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0: Well, the music has been awesome. I've been so, so blessed. Amazing, beautiful. It has just changed my whole morning. Thank you so much.
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Glad to have you with me this morning. I'm Mountain Mike. Maybe you're off to work later this morning, going to make a buck or two, and that's great. Here's some encouragement to remember that Proverbs 22:1 tells workers to choose a good reputation over great riches. Being held in high esteem is better than money.

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Mountain Mike with you overnight. You know, a lot of people struggle with who they are compared to who they'd like to be. 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

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He wants you to be more and more like Jesus.

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0: the heart and soul of our community. 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

0: 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And don't worry, whatever's gonna come. Just tell God every detail, and the peace of God that no one understands will come to you. No, don't worry. Just tell him every detail, and his peace will come to you.
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1: Now, there are several things that I do believe that a parent needs to understand and needs to communicate to their children. And those messages that we communicate are going to be positive or negative. They're going to be helpful or a hindrance. They could be developing or they could be destructive. But we are going to be communicating some things that are going to go either way in that child's life. That's why you and I have to be careful what we communicate. We have to stop and think, this is what I'm saying. What am I communicating?
2: Children are to be seen and not heard. Well, that old saying often had the effect of diminishing the value of young people. But today's edition of In Touch, the teaching ministry of Dr. Charles Stanley, points us to Christ's view of children. Evaluate whether you might need to make some adjustments to your parenting technique as you listen today to Messages Parents Sent. 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
1: Do you ever think of yourself as a communicator? Well, more than likely you would say no, but the truth is you are. You communicate through your eyes, through your facial expressions, through your voice, through your gestures, through your posture, through your dress, through your presence or your absence, and sometimes powerfully through your silence. And when I think about what parents communicate to their children, the kind of awesome effects it has upon them. And the truth is it has lasting effects, and all of us are the products of what our parents have communicated to us. And somebody says, well, but my parents passed away when I was very young in life, or they left me at my grandmother's house, and or they divorced and walked away. It doesn't make any difference what they did. They communicated a message to you, and you either interpreted it properly or incorrectly. And it has had an effect upon you. It will always have an effect upon you as long as you live. Because you see, we don't outgrow those things that are communicated to us. Now, once in a while, we may recognize, because it keeps coming back like a tape, something that was communicated to us. And once you identify, if it's not a good thing, and you identify it as something that's been playing all of your life or for years and years and years, you can take that tape out, you can correct it. But oftentimes we never stop to think, where did that come from? Communicated to you probably before you realized what was happening. And I want us to think about these messages that we send as parents. And there are two primary areas of communication I want to discuss here. Number one is simply this, that it is the responsibility of every parent to communicate to their children and to communicate very well to their children, very clearly to their children, those principles, both by what they teach and by their own actions, those principles that will enable their children to live a godly life and to fulfill God's purpose for their life. It is the father or the mother and the parent's responsibility to communicate faithfully and adequately those provisions and those principles so that they'll be able to fulfill God's will for their life. That's our responsibility as parents. A second area of communication is this, that every child needs to have communicated to them the following affirmations. I'm accepted. I belong. I'm competent. I'm loved. I'm secure. And I'm worthy. When children are communicated those emotions and they feel that, they sense that, here's what you can expect. First of all, they're going to sense a security in their home for their provision, for their protection, and for their personal discipline to become the kind of children they ought to be. They're going to feel like that they're somebody, they understand who they are, and therefore they're not going to have to run out and try to get with their peers acceptance through sex and drugs and alcohol and partying. They don't have to find out who they are. They already know who they are. They already have a sense of security. They already have a sense of belonging. They don't have to join some gang and join in some very sensual and immoral affair in order to find out who they are and if they're worth and if they're loved and if they're cared for and if their life really counts. It's already been delegated to them. They discovered that because their parents communicated to them those principles that they realized that would have eternal value in their life. They were communicated to that they're accepted, that they belong, that they're competent, that they're adequate to do, that they're loved, that they're worthy, and that certainly they're secure in that relationship with their parents. Those kind of children grew up to be godly. Those kind of children grew up to make a difference in life. They grew up to fulfill God's purpose and plan for their life. Why? Because the communication in those early years was those basic foundational emotions and truths that are so absolutely essential to all of us. And this is the kind of communication God would send to all of us. He wants all of us as His children to understand that we're accepted, that we belong, that we are people who have become competent because of the Holy Spirit living within us, that we are eternally and unconditionally loved, that we're secure in Him, and that we're certainly worth something because His Son died at the cross to make sure all of us know what our worth's all about. Now, there are several things that I do believe that a parent needs to understand and needs to communicate to their children. Parents need to communicate to their children very clearly that that child's emotions are very important to them, that they do matter, that they do count, that they do belong. All of these things are very simple on our part, but how does a child interpret that? And when I think about that, how that happens, a child's emotions are programmed early in life, and those emotions become a vital part of their thinking that affect all of their thinking, their relationships, and every single aspect of their life. And those messages that we communicate are going to be positive or negative. They're going to be helpful or a hindrance. They could be developing or they could be destructive. But we are going to be communicating some things that are going to go either way in that child's life. That's why you and I have to be careful what we communicate. We have to stop and think, this is what I'm saying. What am I communicating? It is a parent's responsibility to treat every child differently. You say, well, you should treat them all alike. You can't do that. For the simple reason, it's our responsibility as parents to understand the different types of personalities different children have. And so you can send this message, communicate this message to one child, he interprets a certain way. You send the same message to another child, he may interpret it another way. And so it's our responsibility to learn the personality of our children and to be sure that the message we communicate is the message we intend for them to receive. Now, no parent's perfect. We've all made our mistakes and we'll all make them. Can we correct them? Yes, we can. And one way you can always correct any mistake is with love. When you know how to love someone, no matter what the mistake is, you can convey that. And love has this awesome power to heal. And so you may hear this message and say, oh my, how many mistakes I've made. None that God cannot correct. And it may be that those mistakes were made a long time ago, and your children now are old enough to have been married, and maybe they have their own children, and you know deep down inside that maybe you made some mistakes back there, and you'd like to correct them, and you think, well, it's too late to correct them. Well, let's put it this way. It may be too late to correct fully that mistake. It's not too late to say, I'm sorry. It's not too late to say, I wish I had done better. It's not too late to say, if I just had it to go over again. It's never too late to say, how can I correct? How can I help? And how can I communicate to you how deeply I love you and appreciate you and how much worth I place and value I place on you as my son or my daughter? Never too late to say that. So what I would like to do to make this very practical is this. I want to illustrate some of those circumstances that all of us as parents deal with in our life, or grandparents, or some, for example, maybe you're not married, you don't have children, but you also have the problem of communicating sometimes exactly what you mean. And sometimes you leave a message that you never intended to leave. And sometimes people get very hurt, very, very deeply hurt, because they hear a message you didn't intend to communicate, but that's what they heard, and that's how they interpreted what you said. Think about this. Nobody trains us to be parents. You can be trained in theology, trained as an accountant, trained as a scientist, trained as a teacher, trained as this, trained as that. Who trains us as parents? We learn oftentimes by mistake. But if you listen to this message, it'll help you. It'll help you train your children and communicate to them in such a way that they're going to feel accepted, belonging, competent, loved, worthy, and very secure. Every child needs to leave home with those emotions founded deep inside, very rooted and grounded as a foundation in their life. Those emotions need to be absolutely settled once and for all. So what I'd like to do is to talk about some of the things that we face in life. And what I want to do is give you the illustration. Then I'm going to show you how we respond sometimes. Then what does the child hear? And then how should we do it? So let's begin with something very simple, and that is you are watching your favorite TV program and you are engrossed in it. Your son or your daughter walks in and says, hey, here's what I want to talk to you about something. Don't bother me. Don't you see this is my favorite program. I've been waiting all day for it to come on. And right now I don't have time. Just we'll talk about it later. Now your message is, I'm busy. The child's communication is this. You're too busy with something that doesn't really make any difference. You're too busy watching a TV program or reading a newspaper or reading a magazine. What I have to say is very important, and what you're saying to me is, what I have to say is not important. What you're doing is more important than me. And so I'm not as important as your newspaper. I'm not as important as your ball game. I'm not as important as what you're thinking. And so the child walks away. Now, you may not have meant to communicate that, but listen, it isn't what you think. It's what you communicate that matters. And when you turn a child away and you say to them, I don't have time for you now, and look what I'm doing, which to that child is very, very unimportant and very, very, listen, insignificant compared to what that child has on his or her mind, you communicate a very devastating message, because this is the way it's communicated. I don't count at this moment. He doesn't care. If he really loved me, he'd listen, because what I have to say is very important. And what he's saying by not listening to me is, what I have to say is not important at this time. So how do you correct that? No matter what you and I are doing, when our child walks in and they say, something I need to talk to you, but I want to talk to you about it. You know what? It's important. He's your child. She's your daughter. Whatever's on their mind, you need to listen to. Now, listen to me carefully. Because one of these days, you're going to want to listen to what they have to say. But if you're too busy throughout their younger years to listen, one of these days, they don't care what you think. And they're not going to tell you what you want to know. Very important you communicate. You're important to me enough that whatever you have to say, I want to listen to it. And it's not going to hurt you to take 30 seconds or 60 seconds at least to say, well, you know what? We can deal with that right now, or maybe we could deal with it a little bit later, but at least you have given them your attention. You've dropped everything and you've said, you are so important. I want to hear what you have to say. A second area that I want us to mention is this, and that is a child does his best in school, and his best is not very good. And so he comes home and you say to that child, is that the best you can do? I know you can do better. You should, you ought, you must. It's very embarrassing to me if you to bring these kind of grades home. And besides that, look at your brothers, look at your sisters, look what they've done. You can do better than this. Now, what you have sent is a communication that says, as far as you're concerned, you ought to do better. You know what the child hears? Communicated to the child is, I don't measure up. I'll never be able to measure up to my brother or my sister. I can't please my father. When he says I ought and I should and I must, I'll never be able to do all that he thinks I should and ought and must. And here's what happens. The gradual separation begins. And so what happens is they become angry. And after a while, you know what? They just become rebellious. If they realize they can't do it, and you keep on expecting it, and they can't, and their anger develops into rebellion, and then what happens? They withdraw and withdraw and withdraw. Then they become disobedient. Then you get on their case again, and it begins a vicious cycle. I have seen it over and over and over again. Children become deeply, deeply hurt. They want to please their dad. They want to please their mom, and they can't. And right now, they happen to be doing the best they can. They don't know how to do any better, and these expectations are awesomely destructive. How do you correct that? Your son or your daughter comes in, they've done their best. Their best just doesn't add up to what you think they can do. Here's what you say. Well, we probably didn't do very good this time, did we? What you've done is you've included yourself, we. Because, Dad, more than likely, you had a part. And so you say to them, we didn't do very good this time, but you know what? I bet we'll do better next time. Let's see, how can I help you do better next time? Not expecting you to be perfect, because you know, Dad himself, I wasn't perfect. And so therefore, don't expect you to be perfect, but probably we can do a little better. What you have done is you have affirmed his belonging. You have affirmed his self-esteem. You have affirmed his competence. You have said to him, I know you can do better, and we together will do better. There's a third kind of experience, and that's when the father makes the promise to his son, I'm going to take you to the ball game Friday night. We're going. Got the tickets. Or the mother says, sweetheart, I'm going to take you shopping Friday. School's out, you and mama going shopping. So either one of them, father fails to come home, fails to take his son to the ball game. Mother shows up later and says, well, it's too late. The father says, well, you know, sometimes in life you just have some things that are just more important than going to the ball game, and so I couldn't come. Sorry. And so the mother says, well, you know, I just had to work, and it just wasn't going to be. I just didn't feel like going shopping. We can go shopping some other time. That's what you communicated. What did your children hear? The son heard there are more important things in life than taking me to the ball game. What he really hears is this: my father doesn't keep his promises. How can I trust him to keep his promise next time if he didn't keep it this time? Instead of the father apologizing and just saying, I'm sorry, as a brush off, as if it didn't matter, he's hurt the child's faith in himself. And what has he done? He's worked again with a little bit of pulling away, because now the child doesn't know if he can trust his dad to keep his promise or not. And the daughter doesn't know whether she can trust her mother to take her shopping or not. She made a promise. She didn't show up. She got deeply hurt. That's what she planned. And so what happens? You say, well, everybody has that. But what communicates to the child? The child grows up and says, you know, you say, well, I would never say this. Remember what I said. It's not what you think. It's what you communicate. Well, how am I to trust God to keep his promises? My father wouldn't even keep his promises. How can I trust God to be trustworthy when I can't even see him and I can see my father who's supposed to love me and I can't trust him to keep his promises and I can't trust him to do what he says he's going to do? How can I trust God? How do you expect me? You know why the churches are emptied of so many children? We've sent bad messages. Why do they want to go to church? Why do they want to talk about a God when the father is the head of the home? Now, when the mother has to be the head of the home and they can't be trusted and they don't keep their word, why are they interested in talking about a God who may not keep it? They can't even see this God. They hear their parents talk about him. How do they know what their parents are saying is the truth about God? And so how do you correct that? If you can't show up, you call them and tell them you're not coming and say, I'm sorry, I apologize, here's what's happened, but as soon as I get home, we're going to plan to do it next time. You can count on me. I know it's my fault, and I want to ask you to forgive me. We will do it next time. You can correct it, but you don't wait a week or a month until the child's hurt has become deep and deeper and deeper, and anger has developed and distrust has developed. And then he says, well, you know, I don't. My father said he's going to take me to the ball game. I don't know whether he is or not. The last time he didn't. And so what happens? It just gets deeper and deeper, stronger and stronger, and you create distrust. No parent wants to create distrust in his child. You're communicating to your children many messages. And I want to ask you again, are you communicating, I accept you just the way you are? You belong to me. You're competent. I've got confidence in you. I love you. You're secure in our relationship. And you're worth more than you'll ever be able to understand.
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9: Today's scripture reading is 1 John chapter 4, verses 7 through 10. Beloved, let us love one another, for love is from God, and everyone who loves is born of God and knows God. The one who does not love does not know God, for God is love. By this, the love of God was manifested in us, that God has sent His only begotten Son into the world so that we might live through Him. In this is love, not that we loved God, but that He loved us and sent His Son to be the propitiation for our sins.
10: Without a sense of purpose, it can be easy to lose hope. But God created each person for a reason, to love Him and be loved by Him. Let's look at several defining attributes of divine love. First, God's love is personal. Christianity stands out among world religions because God desires a personal relationship with us. He loves each and every one of His children. Next, God's love is unconditional. It's who He is, rather than simply something He does. Nothing about your character or behavior can make Him love you less or more. God's love is available to everyone. It is inexhaustible. The Lord doesn't have favorites, but He does have intimates. These are followers who spend time with Him, talking and listening, walking in obedience, and desiring to know and love Him with their whole heart. He wants all of us to choose this kind of relationship with Him. The Father didn't just say He loves you. He proved it by sending His Son to rescue us from sin. Those who haven't trusted in the Savior can go through life oblivious to the blessing of His unconditional care. That's why we must live joyously and tell others that God's infinite, eternal love is offered to us all.
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1: If you're a parent or plan to be one someday, it's never too late to begin having a positive impact on your children and grandchildren. And mother or dad, let me just say this. You need to learn to listen to God very early in the life of your child. And God does honor parents who want to raise their children in a godly fashion. It begins by being an example. And also, a parent should have a clear goal. What is it that you want your child to learn? Where do you want them to go spiritually? How do you want them to grow up? Another thing I would mention is this. Introduce to them very early in life the Word of God and talk about God's Word. And don't just say when they get a little older, go read your Bible, but read it with them. Let them see you reading it. And a good place to do that is at the table sometime at dinner. And also, keep bringing Jesus into your conversations. So what happens? When you begin to magnify the place of the Word of God in your home, and you're continually talking about Jesus in your conversations, at some point, at the right age, and you'll know that, you begin to explain to them, well, what is sin? And what does the Bible mean when it says sin? And what about the cross and the bloody death of Jesus on the cross? And what about forgiveness? There will come a time when it is your responsibility to explain to your child how to be saved. Now, mom and dad, you have to be sure that you are. And secondly, you want to be sure that you know how to explain that to them

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1: 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Proverbs 22:6 says, "Train up a child in the way he should go, and when he is old, he will not depart from it." 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

0: 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The Light. Now, here's what you need to know this morning. 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
1: Good morning, it's 12 degrees at 6 o'clock. I'm Les Moore, and here's what's making our news today, this Thursday, the 7th of May. It's brought to you by our friends at My Professionals Law Office. Things got heated at the Alberta Legislature yesterday as Premier Daniel Smith and opposition leader Ned Nenshi clashed over a data breach that is that exposed the personal information of nearly 3 million Albertans. The dispute centers on allegations that a voter database was improperly accessed and shown at a Centurion Project meeting now under RCMP and Elections Alberta investigation. The UCP denies claims, including that party president Rob Smith attended and says any staff present didn't know that the data was illegally obtained. Nenshi accused the government of failing to act quickly, while Smith defended the response and said there was no clear sign that the data was unlawful.

0: Genspect Canada and other parental rights activists gathered on Parliament Hill this week to urge the federal government to launch an independent nationwide review of youth gender transition policies and repeal Canada's conversion therapy law, Bill C-4. Speakers argue that Canada is falling behind several European countries and some U.S. states that have tightened restrictions on puberty blockers and gender-related medical treatments for minors following reviews such as the UK's CAS review, which raised concerns about the quality of evidence supporting pediatric gender medicine. The family of 12-year-old Maya Gabala says that she has successfully undergone a cranioplasty to repair skull damage from the February mass shooting in Tumbler Ridge. Her father says the operation went well and included a synthetic implant, marking her fifth surgery since the attack. Her parents are hopeful it will be her final procedure and help ease pressure affecting her recovery. And just a reminder that if you'd like to learn more about how a local pastor and his wife were able to minister to families right there in Tumbler Ridge following that shooting, you're invited to a Billy Graham Evangelistic Association Canada event May 19th at their headquarters here in Calgary. Just Google for more information. And Honda is reportedly putting its planned $15 billion electric vehicle project in Ontario on hold indefinitely as slowing EV demand pushes the automaker to focus more heavily on hybrid vehicles. The project included an EV assembly plant and battery factory in Alliston, Ontario, along with related battery material facilities elsewhere in the province. The pause comes as Honda deals with weaker profits and growing pressure from new U.S. tariffs on Canadian and Mexican auto imports. And CNN founder Ted Turner has died after a long battle with Lewy body dementia. He was 87 years of age. And that's our news. Some sports in a moment. We'll take a quick look at our traffic scene for 6:03. Currently, we're okay. Things are flowing. It's early. Volume is light at the moment, but building. So if you encounter anything you want me to report, feel free to give me a call or text. It's the same number, 403-249-7000. Just a couple games last night in the Stanley Cup playoffs. Jordan Greenway scored the winner early in the second period as the Buffalo Sabres earned a one-game-to-nothing series lead with a 4-2 victory over the Montreal Canadiens. Game 2 goes tomorrow at 5 o'clock. Beckett Seneke, Leo Carlson, and Jansen Harkin scored, while Lucas Dostal came just 5 seconds shy of recording his first career playoff shutout as the Anaheim Ducks beat the Vegas Golden Knights 3-1 yesterday to even their series at one game apiece. The finalists for the NHL's top defensive forward are now official. Nick Suzuki, Brock Nelson, and Anthony Cirelli were all named yesterday as the three finalists for the Frank Selke Trophy. The award is handed out each year to the forward considered the league's best defensive player, recognizing strong all-round play at both ends of the ice. And in baseball, Shane McClanahan extended his scoreless streak to 16 2/3 innings, and the Tampa Bay Rays beat the Toronto Blue Jays 3-0 to finish a three-game sweep for their 12th win in 13 games. And get this one. Juan Soto led off with a home run, and the surging New York Mets beat the Colorado Rockies in Denver 10-5 after the start of the game was pushed back 6 hours due to a snowstorm in Denver. We thought this was all over. Well, it can happen in other cities as well. That's our sports weather-wise. Are we going to see some snow today? No. Should be a warm day today. Some showers possible this morning, and then look for a clearing and beautiful day today. High around 20 degrees. A little breezy, but going to be nice nonetheless. Tomorrow, sunshine, 20 degrees, a mix of sun cloud on Saturday with a high of 19, and it just stays warm. It's looking really nice on Sunday, 21 degrees and around 19 degrees under a sunny sky on Monday. Right now, though, it's mostly cloudy and we're sitting at 12.
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0: Are you happy?
1: I am happy. That's Don Moen here on AM 700 The Late. And a good morning. I'm Les Moore. Time for our 60-second Devo to go for today. Taking a look at Psalm 23, verse 5, that says, "You prepare a table before me in the presence of my enemies. You anoint my head with oil. My cup overflows." Isn't that beautiful? This is one verse from that beautiful and very comforting 23rd Psalm. Offers such a beautiful, a stunning image of our shepherd. He's preparing us a victory dinner table in the presence of our vanquished enemies. Imagine that. Yes, the enemies of the righteous will flourish for a season. That's what the Bible says. But God gives us this promise, this wonderful, reassuring promise that he will lavish his love for us and his favor on us. You know, those of us who have been made righteous in Jesus Christ. It's his righteousness that we have, not our own. Well, one biblical example of this is found in the life of the jailed Apostle Paul. Remember, he wrote and he reminded his dear friends in Philippi that their prayers and the work of the Holy Spirit guaranteed his deliverance. He would either be delivered from that actual prison and delivered from death and serve them once again, or he would be delivered from prison through death. By going to heaven and being with God in glory. So either way, his point is that God's righteous will get a banquet, a place of honor, and a royal welcome that will vindicate their faithfulness before those who oppose them. Our shepherd Jesus will prepare a victory banquet for us, while the evil one and his minions will be cast out in horror forever as we share in Jesus' victory forever. You can read Psalm 23:5, "You prepare a table before me in the presence of my enemies. You anoint my head with oil. My cup overflows." God bless you.

0: Media Formed by Ricky Skaggs. I had somebody tell me one time, Les, you can't play that song. It's a Christmas song. And I was like, well, why do you think it's a Christmas song? And they said, well, they mentioned that he's born in Bethlehem. And I said, well, are we not allowed to talk about that? Only in December, around Christmas time, are we allowed to talk about that? We can't mention that in the summertime? Well, yeah, I guess you can, because all the rest of that song I love, where he's talking about all these different things from the Bible. But don't you dare mention the nativity scene or that he was born in Bethlehem until it's December and we see snow on the ground. Well, of course, that's not accurate. I'm going to celebrate that any time of the year.
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2: Someone asked me this question. What do you do when you don't agree with the Bible? I said, well, change your opinion because you're wrong. But some people would say, well, I don't agree with that verse. Oh, really? God's word is true, and if you don't agree, you need to change the way you see things. We read in Psalm 19. Verse 8, the statutes of the Lord are right, rejoicing the heart. And as I read the Bible, I should ask myself questions. 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Or is a victory here for me to gain or a blessing for me to enjoy?
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0: It's a beautiful morning, 12 degrees at the moment, and we're going to work our way up to around 20. If you are in the center of the city or maybe even some of the suburbs, could be a little bit warmer than that. That is, of course, an airport high and going to be a little breezy as well. They're calling for 20 to 40K gusts, but overall, should be a day to enjoy. Details of your five-day forecast coming up at the top of the hour. 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A little heated in the Alberta legislature yesterday between Premier Daniel Smith and Nahed Nenshi, clashing over the data breach that exposed the personal information of nearly 3 million Albertans. Honda is reportedly putting its planned $15 billion electric vehicle project in Canada on hold indefinitely. And do you have an Apple phone? Well, Apple has agreed to a proposed $250 million class action lawsuit alleging it misled customers about AI features promoted for their new iPhone 15 Pro and Pro Max. We'll tell you more about these stories coming up. In sports, it was a win for Buffalo against the Montreal Canadiens in Game 1 of their second-round series. Buffalo beat them 4-2 to take a one-game-to-nothing lead. The series out west between Vegas and Anaheim is tied one game apiece now after Anaheim beat Vegas yesterday 3-1. I got more sports news for you at 7:03. So back to traffic, see how things are flowing at the moment. Still early. And generally, this time of the morning, we're okay. And it looks like we are. Road conditions are good. They're dry. And that's good. Hope you have a nice commute. If you do encounter a problem, you want to let me know, I'd appreciate that. You can call me or you can text me, 403-249-7000.
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It's Randy Travis here on AM 700 The Light. 6:36, that is. Glad to have you with me. I'm Les Moore. Good start to the day. Love hearing these songs along with you. Stick around. Got news headlines and traffic, weather, all that's coming up. Here's Josh Turner.

hates his life in this world will keep it for eternal life. If anyone serves me, he must follow me. Where I am, there my servant also will be. If anyone serves me,

0: By request, Josh Turner, I serve a savior here on AM 700 The Light. I'm Les Moore. Yeah, if you'd like to request a song, you want to send me a note, you want to just, share a prayer request, or maybe even give me a word of encouragement. 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Maybe there's a song you'd like to hear this morning. 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
0: 6:43, 12 degrees outside, and all is well in traffic at the moment. I hope you have a nice, safe commute, and we'll check again in about 17 more minutes after the news, see how things are in traffic.

0: Christ.
1: Amen. That's King's Kaleidoscope. If you'd like to look them up, glad to have them here on the light, King's Kaleidoscope. Psalm 71:19 says, "Your righteousness, O God, reaches to the highest heavens. You've done such wonderful things. Who can compare with you, O God?" And we know no one can, nothing can. And so it's good to bring him praise and honor and glory here on the radio. Glad to have you with us to do just that. Here is Justin Rizzo. It's Jill Mahan and Ascribe on the light.

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No, it's Sandy Patty, and you know she was once nicknamed The Voice because of this voice that you're hearing? Incredible vocal range, her emotional power, very good singer, but one of the most inspirational parts of her story really is that going through a very public personal failure and sins that she confessed to back in the 1990s, she chose honesty, actually, humility and rebuilding rather than trying to just disappear and pretend that things didn't happen in her life. So over time, a lot of her fans were inspired not just by the music and songs like you just heard, but also about her openness, about grace, about forgiveness and restoration as well. And that's all beautiful. It gave a lot of people hope that, you know, your sins and your mistakes don't have to be the end of your story. It doesn't have to be yours either.

0: 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Serving Calgary, Edmonton, and Red Deer. CJLI Calgary is AM 700. The Light. Now, here's what you need to know this morning. News, traffic, and weather. 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
1: Good morning. It's mostly cloudy, 12 degrees at 7:01. I'm Les Moore, and here's what's making our news today, this Thursday, the 7th of May. It's brought to you by our friends at My Professionals Law Offices. Start off with provincial news, where things got really heated yesterday at the Alberta Legislature between Premier Daniel Smith and opposition leader Ned Nenshi, clashing over a data breach that exposed the personal information of nearly 3 million Albertans. The dispute centers on allegations that a voter database was improperly accessed and shown at a Centurion Project meeting, now under RCMP and Elections Alberta investigation. The UCP denies key claims, including that party president Rob Smith attended, and says any staff present didn't know that the data was illegally obtained. And she accused the government of failing to act quickly.

0: While Smith defended the response and said that there were no clear signs that the data was unlawful. The family of 12-year-old Maya Gebala says that she has successfully undergone cranioplasty to repair skull damage from the February mass shooting at Tumbler Ridge, BC. Her father says the operation went well and included a synthetic implant, marking her fifth surgery since the attack. Her parents are hopeful it'll be her final procedure and help ease pressure affecting her recovery. And just a reminder that if you'd like to learn more about how a local pastor and his wife were able to minister to families in Tumbler Ridge following that shooting, you are invited to the Billy Graham Evangelistic Association Canada event here in Calgary, May 19th at their headquarters. You can just Google for more information. Apple has agreed to propose $250 million settlement in a lawsuit alleging it misled customers about AI features promoted for the iPhone 15 Pro and the iPhone 15 Pro Max and the iPhone 16 lineup. The lawsuit claims Apple advertised advanced AI tools that did not exist or were delayed, encouraging upgrades amid competition with rivals like Google and Samsung. If approved, eligible customers who bought covered devices between June of 2024 and March of 2025 could receive $25 to $95 per device, depending on claims filed. Apple confirmed the settlement but denied wrongdoing, saying it resolved the case to stay focused on new products and continued AI and Siri upgrades. And that's our news. Some sports in a moment. We'll take a quick look at traffic once again. We had a nice, easy commute to start things off with this morning without any problems out there. Just trying to get an update from the City of Calgary map. And looks like at the moment we're still free and clear of any problems out there. So drive safely and hope you have a nice, safe commute. Feel free to give me a call or text if you want to report any problems out there that you are aware of. 403-249-7000. A couple games last night in the Stanley Cup playoffs. Jordan Greenway scored the winner early in the second period as the Buffalo Sabres earned a 1-0 series lead with a 4-2 victory over the Montreal Canadiens. Game 2 goes tomorrow night, 5 o'clock local time. Back at Seneca, Leo Carlson and Jansen Harkins scored while Lucas Dostal just came 5.6 seconds shy of recording his first career playoff shutout as the Anaheim Ducks beat the Vegas Golden Knights 3-1 to even their series at one game apiece. The finalists for the NHL's top defensive forward are now official. Nick Suzuki, Brock Nelson, and Anthony Cirelli all named as the three finalists for the Frank Selke Trophy. The award is handed out each year to the forward, considered the league's best defensive player, recognizing strong all-round play on both ends of the ice. And in baseball, Shane McClanahan extended his scoreless streak to 16 and two-thirds innings, and the Tampa Bay Rays beat Toronto. The Blue Jays 3-0 yesterday to finish a three-game sweep for their 12th win in their last 13 games. They are red hot. And a snowstorm in Denver yesterday. Yeah, we can relate to that, can't we? Well, a snowstorm in Denver caused a six-hour delay in that game there that ended up seeing the Mets beating the Colorado Rockies 10-5. And that's our sports news. Weather-wise, no snow in our forecast, thankfully. Can't really rest easy until maybe it's June. I don't know. But anyway, no snow in the forecast, thankfully. We do have a possibility of some showers this morning with a high of 20 later this afternoon as we see clearing. Sunshine basically across the board the rest of the way, Friday, Saturday, Sunday into Monday as well. All hovering in and around 20 degrees, maybe a little above, a little below here and there. But overall, above seasonal, because we would normally see about 16 this time of year. Going to be above that for the next 5 days. Enjoy. Currently, it's mostly cloudy and plus 12.
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It's Chris Tomlin here on AM 700 The Light. I'm Les Moore. God bless you. It's time to get to our 60-second Devo to go for today. We looked at it earlier if you missed it. Psalm 23:5, you prepare a table before me in the presence of my enemies. You anoint my head with oil. My cup overflows. It's very beautiful. It's a very beautiful verse from and very comforting, of course, from the 23rd Psalm. Offers a stunning image of our shepherd preparing for us a victory dinner table in the presence of our vanquished enemies. And so sure, yes, we know that these enemies, the enemies of the righteous, will flourish for a season, and you may even see that, witness it. It's kind of obvious, but God is giving assurance and a promise that this is not going to last forever. He's going to lavish his love and favor on his children, those of us who are made righteous in Jesus Christ. And so one biblical example of this is found in the life of the jailed apostle Paul. He wrote and he reminded his friends in Philippi that their prayers and the work of the Holy Spirit guaranteed that he would be delivered. Now, he would either be delivered from prison and be able to get back to them and minister to them again, or he was going to be delivered from prison through death, and then he would be free because he'd be in heaven with his Father in glory. So either way, God's righteous are going to get a banquet, a place of honor, and a royal welcome that will vindicate their faithfulness before those who oppose them. Our shepherd will prepare a victory banquet for us, and the evil one and his minions will be cast out in horror forever. This is a guarantee, as we share in Jesus' victory forever and forever. And you can read Psalm 23. It's a beautiful psalm, of course. Verse 5 says, "You prepare a table before me in the presence of my enemies. You anoint my head with oil, and my cup overflows." What a beautiful promise for all of us.

0: I think we all grow better in hard dirt. Hunter Brothers here on AM 700, The Light. I'm Les Moore. You know, one of the hardest working people I know is, I know you're going to think it's kind of cliche to bring her up, but my wife, she's amazing. She, well, I mean, her kids are teenagers now, so they can get themselves ready, but she would get them ready for school and so on and so forth, and then go off to her ministry job at our church in custodial, cleaning the facility and being there and helping out a little bit here and there with some, you know, side things, I guess, and then come home and clean and get supper ready. And often when she has a little bit of free time, she's in the backyard like she was doing the last couple of days, cleaning out the garden beds and getting things ready and for more planting and more this and that. And it just never seems to end. And when it's all said and done, she's just like, everything's normal. And then we'll watch some TV or spend some time together. And doesn't complain. That's just the way it is. I think her energy level is 10 times mine. I would be whining and complaining. I'm so tired, I'd be saying, if I did half of what she does. And so, but regardless, we all have projects ahead of ourselves, and it's always a good thing to do. Be industrious. Do those projects. Don't procrastinate. Get them done. Don't start and don't finish. You know, if you start, get it done. I'm in the middle of a big one myself as I decided to repaint the entire house, and it's eating an elephant, I tell you, one bite at a time. But I wonder if there's something in your way, something that you started that's sitting half done. I encourage you to get it done. And to do so with a smile on your face, knowing that it's in that hard dirt that we grow, and we, you know, it's just the way God's ordained things to be. You do hard jobs, but they pay off and make you feel so good afterwards.
1: This is the Christian Working Woman, and I'm Mary Lohman. We're talking this week about the joy gap and how to close it. The joy gap is the distance between what you expect from life or from your job or your relationships and what you are experiencing. It's a reality that even when things are good, when circumstances are favorable, even then they don't bring the joy and satisfaction you expected. There's a joy gap. But we're not hopeless, we who are Christ followers. We have the answer, but we have to put into practice what we know. Let me give you a few simple, practical ways to do that each day. First, practice gratitude. Joy and gratitude are closely connected. When you intentionally thank God for what He's doing, even the small things, you shift your focus from what's missing to what's already been given. So often we just focus on the negatives, don't we? It's our sinful human nature that drives us that way. But we don't have to be victims of that any longer. Be thankful. Speak words of thanksgiving all through the day, even if you don't necessarily feel them. And refuse words of negativity. Just really be careful what you say, especially what you say to yourself. And secondly, guard your thoughts. If your mind is constantly filled with worry, comparison, or negative what-ifs, your joy just doesn't stand much of a chance. The Bible teaches us to bring every thought into captivity and make it obey Christ. Dear friend, I encourage you to take that literally. When your thoughts start down negative territory, grab them and refuse to allow them to remain there. And then third, stay connected to God all day long. Just take time every day to talk with Him, read His Word, and listen. And all day long, send up one-minute prayers for His joy to fill you. Focus on it all day. You'll find that the joy gap closes the more you are aware of and practice the presence of Jesus. And finally, live with purpose. When you're doing what God has called you to do, encouraging others, serving, loving well, there's a deep sense of joy that comes from knowing you're right where you're supposed to be. 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Joy becomes less dependent on what's happening around you and more rooted in what God is doing within you. Remember that these devotionals are always available at ChristianWorkingWoman.org.

0: 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In Cuba lately, that hasn't been the case. The oil blockade has plunged much of the island into darkness. Most of the electric grid is powered by oil, but there is another way to get electricity in Cuba. 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
6: All right, decent morning. We got a slight chance of rain still, but just slight. Got a decent high later today. We're looking at about 20 to 21 degrees and clearing as we get into the afternoon. A nice five-day stretch for us, that is. Details of your five-day forecast coming up at the top of the hour. Here are your news headlines, and they're brought to you by your friends at My Professionals Law Office. Bit of a heated debate yesterday between Premier Daniel Smith and Nahed Nenshi over a data breach. And the legislature will tell you about that. GenSpect Canada and other parental rights activists gathered on Parliament Hill this week to urge the federal government to launch an independent nationwide review of youth gender transition policies in our country. And Honda is reportedly putting its planned $15 billion electric vehicle project in Ontario on hold indefinitely. Not good sales of EV units in North America, and that's why. I'll tell you more about these stories and others coming up. Condolences to the family of Ted Turner, CNN founder, TNT, etc. He has died after a long battle with Lewy body dementia. He was 87 years of age. In sports, a win for the Buffalo Sabres over the Montreal Canadiens yesterday, 4-2, to take a one-game-to-nothing second round series lead. Win also for the Anaheim Ducks, so they've evened their series against Vegas at one game apiece, beating them yesterday 3-1. More sports news at 8:03, and so back to traffic, and earlier, things were free and clear of any problems, and it looks like it still is a decent commute. Just slowdowns in the normal spots, construction zones, pinch points on Deerfoot Trail. So slow going northbound Deerfoot through Douglasdale right now, stop and go traffic right now. Eastbound Glenmore Trail towards the Causeway, also stop and go. And we're also looking at slow go from 16th Avenue south on Crowchild Trail area. And that's all we're aware of. Feel free to give me a call or text if you want to report a problem, like an accident, incident, stall, anything like that. 403-249-7000.
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It's Rita Balazs here on AM 700 The Light, 740. Hope you're doing well this Thursday at the Katina's. I love this one, new. The Kingdom Song here on The Light.

0: Aren't they good? The Katinas, man, they've been around for a while and love having their music here on The Light. You can always look them up, of course. They got a great selection of songs over the decades now. I'm Les Moore. Hope you're doing well this Thursday morning. Got some good weather in store. In fact, once these clouds kind of move out later this afternoon, we've got a great stretch. And my daughters are already getting into suntanning. Like, I'll find them sitting in the backyard and stuff. They want to get, they call it a glow up, to get a nice suntan and stuff like that. So they're working on that. And you got lots of days ahead to get your glow up if that's what you're into as well. I don't really suntan anymore. I used to do that a lot as a teenager myself, but yeah, I don't really care for a whole lot of sun anymore. But if you love it, plenty of it over the next 5 days, looking at the low 20s, 19 to 20 to 21 degrees every single day over the next 5 days, starting later this afternoon. Enjoy.
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2: Keeping the Word of God makes you happy. Psalm 19:8. The statutes of the Lord are right, or the word of God is right, rejoicing the heart. Psalm 1 says, happy is the man who does not walk in the counsel of the ungodly or stand in the way of sinners or sit in the seat of the scornful, but his delight, not his duty or his drudgery, his delight is in the word of God, and in it does he meditate day and night. He'll be like a tree planted by the rivers of water. His leaves shall not wither, and whatsoever he does will prosper. Happy is the man. Keeping the word of God makes you happy.
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0: 7:49, looking at the City of Calgary traffic map, looks like we're okay. It's not like everything's flowing quickly, but it's flowing. Stop and go in all your pinch points, and a lot of construction in our city trying to make things better in the years ahead. Can't wait till it's all done.

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0: 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The Light. 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
1: Partly cloudy, 12 degrees at 8 o'clock. Good morning, I'm Les Moore, and here's what's making our news today, this Thursday, the 7th of May. It's brought to you by our friends at My Professionals Law Office. Well, things got heated at the Alberta Legislature yesterday as Premier Daniel Smith and opposition leader Ned Nenshi clashed over a data breach exposing the personal information of nearly 3 million Albertans. The controversy involves allegations that voter data was improperly accessed and shown at a Centurion Project meeting, now under investigation by the RCMP and Elections Alberta. The UCP denies key claims and says staff present didn't know that data may have been illegally obtained. Meanwhile, parental rights activists, including Genspect Canada and others, gathered at Parliament Hill urging Ottawa to launch an independent review of youth gender transition policies and repeal Canada's conversion therapy law, Bill C-4. Speakers pointed to moves in parts of Europe and the U.S. that have tightened restrictions on puberty blockers and gender-related medical treatments for minors following reviews like the U.K.'s CAS review. Honda's reportedly putting its planned $15 billion Ontario EV project on hold indefinitely as slowing electrical vehicle demand in North America pushes the company toward hybrids instead. The move also comes amid weaker profits and pressure from new U.S. tariffs on Canadian and Mexican auto imports. And Apple has agreed to a proposed $250 million settlement over claims it misled customers about AI features promoted for newer iPhones that were delayed or unavailable. Eligible customers could receive between $25 to $95 per device if the settlement is approved.

0: And also making headlines, Ted Turner, the founder of CNN, has died after battling Lewy body dementia. He was 87 years of age. In sports, the Buffalo Sabres beat the Montreal Canadiens 4-2 to take a one-game-to-none lead in their best-of-seven second-round series. The Anaheim Ducks topped the Vegas Golden Knights 3-1 to even their series at 1. Nick Suzuki, Brock Nelson, and Anthony Cirelli, all finalists for the NHL Selke Trophy as the league's top defensive forward. And in baseball, Shane McClanahan helped the Tampa Bay Rays sweep the Toronto Blue Jays with a 3-0 win, while Juan Soto homered as the New York Mets beat the Colorado Rockies 10-5 after a six-hour snow delay in Denver, something I think every Albertan can relate to. And that's our sports news weather-wise. Well, we are looking at a decent stretch, looking at 24 today, just a slight chance of rain showers the rest of this day. Tomorrow, sunshine 20, 19, and a sun cloud mix on Saturday. We're looking at about 20 to 21 degrees Sunday and Monday with mostly sunny skies. So looking very, very good. In traffic, looks like things are fine as well. So that's good news. Have a great rest of your day. Here is today's Back to the Bible Canada.
1: Hi, this is Ben Lowell, and this is Back to the Bible Canada with Dr. John Neufeld. We continue our series today, Trusting God in Suffering, with a message titled Suffering, Sin, and God's Sovereignty. So turn in your Bibles to Lamentations chapter 3 as we join Dr. Neufeld now.
2: Psalm 99 verse 1 says, "The Lord reigns, let the peoples tremble. He sits enthroned above the cherubim, let the earth quake." You know, over and over again, the Bible affirms the glorious truth that God rules. The earth is not in chaos. It's not out of control. It's not governed by random, purposeless events, nor is it ultimately ruled by the power of men and nations and their armies. No, God rules. This is made very clear when the Assyrian superpower surrounded Jerusalem during the reign of the righteous King Hezekiah. And as the Assyrian commander was boasting about his accomplishments and what small matter it would be for him to destroy Jerusalem, God has a message for the Assyrians, including their king, and it's found in Isaiah 37, verses 26 to 29. "Have you not heard that I determined it long ago? I planned from days of old what now I bring to pass, that you should make fortified cities crash into heaps of ruins, while their inhabitants, shorn of strength, are dismayed and confounded, and have become like plants of the field and like tender grass, like grass on the housetops, blighted before it is grown. I know you're sitting down and you're going out and you're coming in, and you're raging against me. Because you have raged against me and your complacency has come to my ears, I will put my hook in your nose and my bit in your mouth, and I will turn you back on the way by which you came." And that's exactly what transpired. The angel of the Lord went out and struck down 185,000 of the Assyrian camp. This incident not only led to the remaining army withdrawing in terror, it also led to the assassination of the Assyrian king, that is, King Sennacherib, but it also eventually led to the fall of Assyria. And the point I'm making is that when evil kings rage, they do so at the permission of God. But, you know, putting it that way is not reflective of what Isaiah is actually saying. When Assyria was, in extending her empire, doing great harm to people, clearly they did it by their free will. But Isaiah says that God planned it, that God brought it to pass. Had he not decreed that it would be that way, it would never have occurred. You know, today in our ongoing study of trusting God in suffering, I'm asking you to step back with me and take in the larger picture. I'm not unaware of how difficult this is, especially when we're facing the blinding whirlwind of pain and sorrow and suffering. How are we to step back? But I think that stepping back and seeing things from the macro perspective is the only way through. Look at it this way. If all you see is your own sorrow and suffering, you'll be deprived of what you need the most. What you need is hope. You know, when Dante attempted to portray hell, he had a sign over the entrance of the eternal place of damnation, and the sign read, "Abandon hope, all who enter here." And I say this, when hope is gone, the suffering is complete. But where real hope exists, the suffering is not the final word. We may suffer, but the suffering does not define us. The hope does. And what is our hope? Well, we know that on a personal note, our hope is in the resurrection of Jesus. Even in the Old Testament, this hope prevailed. Do you remember what Job said of it? Job 19, 25 and 26. For I know that my Redeemer lives, and at the last he will stand upon the earth. And after my skin has been thus destroyed, yet in my flesh I shall see God. Job said, my illness will not have the last word. Rather, my Redeemer will have the last word. Again, let me restate what I've already said. My God, my Savior, my Redeemer, he and not my present sufferings have the defining word. And that word is greater than my sufferings. And so as we continue this series on suffering and finding faith in the midst of it, it's necessary to speak of several concepts. Sin, which is the breaking of God's law. Free will, which is the exercise of our desire, or as others have said it, it is the outgrowth of our affections. It's the outgrowth of the things we love. Sometimes, as you and I know, we choose to sin, and sometimes our own actions might either be the cause of our suffering, or our sufferings are multiplied because of our sins. I mean, consider the following example. I mean, I know of one man. He had a very curable cancer, but he thought, because he had bought into certain false teachings, that to go to the doctor was an act of unbelief. If he truly believed, he was taught, he would exercise his faith in God rather than his faith in the medical system. And the cancer grew and his suffering intensified, and finally, well, he died. Instead of thanking God for his providence in providing all things for him, including proper medical care, he sinned by accepting false teachers, which eventually led to a horrible and painful death. Free will, but sometimes, playing on the themes of medical care, sometimes we might suffer because the doctor made a mistake, or because we didn't go for our regular medical checkups, or because we had certain symptoms that we did not attend to. And of course, there are other sinful reasons for suffering. A drunk driver kills our loved one. A murderer kills our loved one. A thief steals our saving. A vicious rumor takes away our job. A shady backroom deal gets an unworthy candidate into the last place at medical school, and we are denied. I mean, I could go on, and no doubt you could add examples of your own. Sometimes suffering is the result of the sinful deeds that others do, and not only do we suffer, but we not only struggle with loss, but also with bitterness because of what has been done. And where is God in all of that? Why didn't he intervene? How can the wicked, who have no fear of God, be allowed to act in this fashion? And of course, sometimes the wicked can include a wicked nation that uses its power to brutalize and to kill. When the Khmer Rouge ruled Cambodia from 1975 to 79, they killed about one quarter of the entire population of that country through executions and forced labor, starvation, and the diseases that followed. Yet they exercised free will, and they had the power to do it while the entire population suffered. This matter must be discussed, and we must ask, how is God sovereign then? So let's set the stage. What does the Bible teach? See, I think the best place to begin is with the crucifixion of Jesus. First, from Peter's sermon on the day of Pentecost, Acts 2, 22 and 23. Men of Israel, hear these words. Jesus of Nazareth, a man attested to you by God with mighty works and wonders and signs that God did through him in your midst, as you yourselves know, this Jesus delivered up according to the definite plan and foreknowledge of God, you crucified and killed by the hands of lawless men. And I hope you heard those words and you internalized them. Lawless men killed Jesus, the high priest, the members of the Sanhedrin, the Roman authority. All of them ignored the law. They killed the Lord of glory. But this was done according to the definite plan and foreknowledge of God. And that was not the only time the early church recalled that. Listen to how the church prayed in Acts 4, verses 27 to 28. For truly in this city, there were gathered together against your holy servant Jesus, whom you anointed, both Herod and Pontius Pilate, along with the Gentiles and the peoples of Israel, to do whatever your hand and your plan had predestined to take place. Now, don't pass over that too quickly. God predestined will, made the events of the crucifixion certain. These events were predestined to take place, predestined from before the foundation of the world. Now, that doesn't erase the culpability of evil men, but it does tell us that nothing was out of control as these men savagely beat our Savior and callously nailed him to the cross. And this we must hear. These things were predestined, or they were predetermined to take place. And it's not me saying it, it's the Bible that says it. And how important it is to hear it, so that when we suffer, we're not left flailing about as if chaos and evil had won the day. I can almost hear the response. Well, you know, it's true that over the big things, over the death of Jesus, God was overseeing the plan of redemption. I mean, nothing could be larger than that, but surely not in the small and incidental things. And when it comes to the evil that we have endured, surely there's no predestined plan in all of that, is there? Well, isn't it interesting that Joseph felt very differently than is commonly felt today? You're going to remember that he was his father's favorite son, and consequently, the family dynamics became disturbed. His brothers hated him, and so one day, when they were far from home and Joseph had been sent by his father to check on his brothers, the hatred and the jealousy in their hearts got out of hand. Joseph was sold to slave traders, and the brothers washed their hands of him and lied to their father. It was evil, and it caused Joseph so much suffering, to say nothing of the fact that it deprived him of his family. But in the end of the day, what is it that Joseph said? It's found in a verse we should all memorize, Genesis 50, verse 20. As for you, you meant evil against me, but God meant it for good, to bring about that many people should be kept alive as they are today. See, that should arrest our attention. What was intended by one group as evil, God used and intended for good. Could that be the case in our lives as well?
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2: Well, there's so much to discuss here. At the risk of shameless self-promotion, might I commend my book, In All Things? You know, the point of that book is to prove that there's not one thing that is not ruled and determined by God, even while that does not take away human free will. Now, we might joyfully accept that when the, you know, gal of our dreams actually falls in love with us and we kneel down before her with a box and a ring in it, and she cries out with joy and with glistening eyes says, yes! Haha, God is so wondrously in control, isn't he? But we're talking about the hard road of suffering and sorrow. And what would we say about that? You hear the words of Lamentations 3, 37 to 38. Who has spoken it came to pass, unless the Lord has commanded it? Is it not from the mouth of the Most High that good and bad come? Please notice the context of Lamentations. The Babylonians have attacked and defeated and destroyed Jerusalem, causing great suffering and death. And if you haven't studied the book, when you do, you'll be introduced to a series of thoughts that may well shock and surprise you. And it's because so much of the suffering in the book, especially in chapter 3, is attributed to God. Verse 2, he, referring to God, has brought me into darkness without any light. Verse 4, he has made my flesh and my skin waste away. Verse 5, he has enveloped me with bitterness and tribulation. Verse 6, he has made me dwell in darkness. Verse 7, he has walled me in so I cannot escape. Verse 7, he has made my chains heavy. Verse 8, he shuts out my prayers. Verse 11, he tore me to pieces and made me desolate. Verse 12, he set me as a target for his arrows. Verse 15, he filled me with bitterness. Verse 16, He made my teeth grind on gravel and made me cower in ashes. Well, now, if God did all those things, well, he must be our enemy. Indeed, I do know some people who come to that very conclusion. They come to the very same conclusion as Jeremiah in Lamentations. God did this. He is responsible. To which, if we read this passage, God is saying, yes, I did do it. It is from my mouth, as verses 37 and 38 say, that good and bad things come. Well then, if this has come from God, and he willed that the Babylonians should burn Jerusalem to the ground, what then are we to conclude? I hope you're catching this. During the time of the Assyrian invasion, when God delivered Jerusalem, you know, he sent his angel to put 185,000 cruel invaders to death, and he delivered his people during that time, and Israel could confidently say that God moves even evil nations to do his will. But amazingly, the same words are said of the Babylonians when they enter Jerusalem at the hand of God, who moves evil nations to do his will. But if this is so, and it is so, that the suffering is brought by God, must it not then be that God is against Jeremiah as he suffers? And would not then Jeremiah, like so many others who then live the rest of their lives being angry with God, how could he do this? But Jeremiah's reaction is not what we would expect. It's a lengthy passage, but we do well to hear all of it. Lamentations 3:19-33. Remember my affliction and my wanderings, the wormwood and the gall. My soul continually remembers it and is bowed down within me. But this I call to mind, and therefore I have hope. The steadfast love of the Lord never ceases. His mercies never come to an end. They are new every morning. Great is your faithfulness. The Lord is my portion, says my soul. Therefore I will hope in him. The Lord is good to those who wait for him, to the soul who seeks him. It is good that one should wait quietly for the salvation of the Lord. It is good for a man that he bear the yoke in his youth. Let him sit alone in silence when it is laid on him. Let him put his mouth in the dust. There may yet be hope. Let him give his cheek to the one who strikes, and let him be filled with insults. For the Lord will not cast off forever. For though he cause grief, he will have compassion according to the abundance of his steadfast love. For he does not afflict from his heart or grieve the children of men. Yeah, Jeremiah said it. It was the Lord who caused the grief. But that grief did not signify that he was cast off. God had a purpose in it. And that's exactly what Joseph said to his brothers. But Jeremiah says more than that God has a wise purpose in his sovereign dealings, both with the wicked and with the righteous. See, Jeremiah saw that the steadfast love of the Lord never ceases, that his mercies never come to an end. Even when the walls of Jerusalem were breached by the wicked Babylonians, the mercies of God were right there. You know, sometimes in this world, we have the privilege of seeing how God uses our bitter experiences at the hands of lawless men for his glory and for our long-term good, as well as the good of countless others, like Joseph saw. At other times, we'll have to wait until eternity to see how that is so. But the life of faith tells us that, as Jeremiah said, God is good. His mercies never come to an end. And if it is required of us for purposes that are good and loving, that we should bear the yoke, that we should sit in silence and wait upon the Lord, then let us, above all, never lose the most precious commodity we have, hope in God. Psalm 42, verse 5, why are you cast down, O my soul? And why are you in turmoil within me? Hope in God, for I shall again praise him, my salvation and my God. Now, these are the spiritual battles that we face when evil men do evil to us. You know, I want to devote the rest of my time to an intellectual exercise of how the free choices of human beings can be reconciled with the sovereignty of God. You know, sometimes we need more than simply trusting in God. We need to know how these things do fit together. So I begin by making an observation, one that should be plain to everyone. No one has unbounded free will. Whatever exercise of free will we have is always walled in. I mean, here's some easy illustrations. You might freely choose to fly off to Venus, but your free will not bring that about. People may tell you that you can do anything you want to do, but they're lying. You know, if your adult height is 5'6", you're not going to play in the NBA, no matter how freely you choose to. And you may choose to be the president of the United States, but there are factors much larger than you that will determine the limits of your choices. Now, using those things as a basic framework, that we can only choose freely within certain boundaries, that there are some things that we might choose but are restricted by the determined free will of God, let's take it one step further. Romans 7:18-20. For I know that nothing good dwells in me that is in my flesh, for I have the desire to do what is right, but not the ability to carry it out. For I do not do the good I want, but the evil I do not want is what I keep doing. Now, if I do what I do not want, it is no longer I who do it, but sin that dwells in me. Now, I know there's a great deal more here than I have time to deal with, but let me say this. There is a biblical concept here. It's the concept of the bondage of the will. None of us human beings can exercise our will as if we are God, that we can do anything we want. And there's more. What we want, the things that we set our minds to, are shaped by our desires, or what the older theologians called our affections. It is the affections that lead the way, not our wills. And until we are redeemed by Christ, our evil impulses shape our desires and our choices, and therefore, before we come to Christ, not one of us can do good. Very well. But this is what I'm leading to. We choose that which is in accordance with our hearts. We may steal someone's life savings because our hearts are set on greed. Greed in the heart leads to the choices the thief makes. And how is God in control of that? Well, he is, because even while evil men choose to do and accomplish evil deeds, God directs that these evil deeds should accomplish his wider purposes. That's a word to all rebels. You may rebel against God, but in the end, you're going to play into his hands. He will win and you will lose. And that's a word for all of us who have suffered because evil men have done evil to us. See, from our vantage point, we might feel so much like Asaph did in Psalm 73. The arrogant, the wicked, the haughty always seem to win, he said. They become prosperous, and they have all their needs met, and they even live to old age without any recompense in this life. And so he says, they scoff and they speak with malice, and their tongue struts through the earth while they make boasts. Asaph says that pride is their necklace. Yeah, God allows them that kind of position for a brief period of time. But it has happened, and this is your hope. It has happened because God has willed it should. And it has happened for your long-term eternal good as well as the good of others. And so it's so important to remember the lessons of Jeremiah. The mercies of God never come to an end for his elect. Meditate on that and not on your hurt, and in the end, you will do well.
1: Thanks so much, John. John, I'm wondering, how do we understand God's sovereignty when it comes to evil people and the lives they lead?
2: Yeah, I think that's probably, and we have to admit this, this is one of the most difficult things that we have to process. I mean, if God rules over all, and yet there are many times when he has not stopped an evil person from doing harm to us, and that's very difficult. And when we encounter that, it's important that we don't answer all the questions, but I always found that in Genesis 50, verse 20, is of great help. I mean, you intended it for evil, God intended it for good, to believe that in the end of the day, God will use even that for our good and his glory.
1: Thanks, John. And remember to join us again tomorrow as we continue our series, Trusting God in Suffering, right here on Back to the Bible Canada, where we teach the Bible.

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2: When I was just knee-high to a badger, my mother rocked me gently on her lap while singing the most terrifying nursery rhymes. The first was a Calloway favorite that Mom would hum, and it was so sad that it caused indoor plants to wilt. Outside the house, crickets stopped chirping and just wept. When my children arrived, she began inflicting the same punishment on their impressionable little minds. "Grandma," the kids would beg her, "sing the one about the cat, the one you sang to Daddy back when you were on the ark." And so she passed along the following treasured family heirloom. "I lost my kitty, my pretty white kitty. I hunted the house all round. I looked in the cradle and under the table, but nowhere could kitty be found. So I took my hook and went down to the brook to see if my kitty was there. My kitty was found, but alas, she was drowned, and so I gave up in despair." As I crawled into bed in a room I shared with my two brothers, one of them would sense my despair and offer to pray. He'd say, "If I should die before I wake, you'll know it's from my belly ache. It's a wonder I slept at all." When our kids were toddlers, I tried rewriting depressing nursery rhymes to make them suitable for sensitive ears. I sang songs where Jack didn't break his crown. He was just mildly injured and learned to cope well with it. The three blind mice whose tails had been damaged visited a mouse doctor who mended those tails, then recommended an optometrist who sold them glasses that worked. As for old Mother Hubbard, she found rice in her cupboard and pickles and ice cream in the fridge, and the old woman who lived in a shoe, she knew exactly what to do. The kids listened carefully and said, "Nah, Dad, sing the one about the dead cat." Well, maybe there are advantages to knowing from an early age that life may not turn out as we planned. Perhaps those who listen closely in the nursery have realistic expectations that life will be an assortment of the mundane and the adventurous, the sublime and the ridiculous, that people we trust will disappoint, friendships will fail, storms will come. Such a realization may seem morose at first, but it is essential to bringing joy to life. The ideal life is not the problem-free philosophy of Timon and Pumbaa. That might be nice, but it's hard to discover one person in recorded history for whom life was a breeze. Removing the expectation that life will be fair is a vital stepping stone to finding our funny bone. In fact, part of the great joy of existence comes in facing the unknown and overcoming it with God's help. This is why the Bible has fascinated me all my life. It holds nothing back. Its heroes struggle. Its stories horrify. On the rocking chair, I learned of Abraham's lies and David's unfaithfulness, of Jezebel's dogs and Herod's treachery. And in John 16:33, I discovered a Savior who will never forsake us, who bore our pain and fear, and whispers in the darkest of places, "In this world you will have trouble, but take heart, I have overcome the world." I think I know why I slept so well, despite my mother's terrifying nursery rhymes. You see, while the rain and wind beat against our thin window panes, Mom sometimes ended the day with an old hymn that changed everything. "When peace like a river attendeth my way, when sorrows like sea billows roll, whatever my lot, thou hast taught me to say, it is well with my soul." Is the poetry of your life a little depressing? Do you feel like old Mother Hubbard? I hope you'll reflect on those life and laugh-giving words today. May the peace of Christ be with you. All is well.
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0: Last time on Through the Bible, Dr. J. Vernon McGee told us the Tower of Babel was a rallying point of defiance and rebellion against God. Well, in this study, we're going to hear what happens when man rejects God and focuses all his attention on himself. I'm Steve Schwetz, welcoming you aboard the Bible bus for another great adventure in God's Word. Now, before we begin in Genesis chapter 11, I want to ask you to join us in honoring America's National Day of Prayer. Philippians 4, 6, and 7 says, "Be anxious for nothing, but in everything by prayer and supplication with thanksgiving. Let your requests be made known to God, and the peace of God, which surpasses all understanding, will guard your hearts and minds through Christ Jesus." And 1 Timothy 2 says, "Prayer for our nations is good and acceptable in the sight of God our Savior, who desires all men to be saved and to come to the knowledge of the truth." So as you know, we got a lot to pray about for our country, don't we? And really, not much has changed since the stories we're hearing about in Genesis. Dr. McGee often commented on this subject, so let's listen to a few of those thoughts now.
1: We have seen that God has given to mankind generally a morality, even before the Ten Commandments were given. But then he spelled it out in great detail. That morality is the morality on which he judged the world twice, by a flood and then again at the Tower of Babel. And today we are seeing the breakdown of that morality. That's the morality that this nation was founded upon, Bible morality. We've heard about the all-American boy. Well, he was raised on this kind of a morality. May I say to you, we hear a great deal today about atheism and about those that have rejected the morality of God and they don't want to hear anything about it. May I say that there's nothing quite as un-American as that. For our nation was founded on this morality. And the warning is that God judges nations that reject this morality.
0: Let's pray. Heavenly Father, thank you for your word that guides and directs us. Would you open our eyes and our minds so that we can hear from you, and then help us to take to heart what we discover to be true so that we can live each day for your glory. In Jesus' name, amen. Here's Dr. J. Vernon McGee with our study of Genesis 11 on Through the Bible.
1: Now, friends, last time I only got down through the third verse of the 11th chapter of Genesis. And if you have your Bible, we'll pick up at the fourth verse. Now, I did read verse 4 last time, but I want to begin there today. And this is the Tower of Babel that man built. It was built, as we saw, of brick and slime, not of stone and mortar. To begin with, it wasn't down in that valley. And I read now verse 4. "And they said, go to, let us build us a city and a tower whose top may reach unto heaven, and let us make us a name, lest we be scattered abroad upon the face of the whole earth." Now, the emphasis here is upon us. Let us. Let us. You notice, a bad case, as we said last time, of perpendicular iatus. But apparently, it was Nimrod that led in this movement. He was the builder of Babel and evidently the Tower of Babel. And it was to be a place for him to rear a world empire that is opposed to God. And in order to realize his ambition and make his dream come true, there are two factors and features that are essential. He needed a center of unity, a sort of headquarters, as it were, a capital, a place to assemble, a place to look to, as it were. And that was the city of Babel. And then there had to be a rallying point, not just geographical, but psychological, that which gives motive, a reason, a spark, an inspiration, sort of like rally around the flag, boys, or a song, or a battle cry. Remember the Maine, remember Pearl Harbor. There must be some impelling and compelling motivation. Must be a monument. Lenin's tomb is where communism meets. And in that day, it's the Tower of Babel. And the Tower of Babel, let us make us, is defiance and rebellion against God. Let us make us a name, overweening ambition. Now, let's see what the Tower of Babel was not. It was not a place for man to go in time of high water. He wasn't building above the flood stage. That's a very trivial and, I think, puerile interpretation. After all, Lenin's tomb is not a place to go when the Volga River overflows. This tower revealed the arrogant, defiant, and rebellious attitude of man against God. God said to man, scatter over the earth and replenish the earth. Man said, nothing doing. We're not going to scatter. We're going to get together. We're through with you. And the Tower of Babel was against God. Now, it's not just a symbol. It's not non-religious. It was religious. It's a ziggurat. All through that valley, as we've indicated, the ruins remain today. As I told you, I have a picture of the ruins of the ziggurat that was at Ur of the Chaldees. And this was the place where they worshiped the creature rather than the creator. They worshiped the sun, moon, and stars. There was a runway on the outside of it. It was more or less solid. Some were round, some were square. But this runway led to the top, and on top, they worshiped the sun, moon, and stars. After all, when you could see the sun, moon, and stars, you're not going to have a flood. And God had been pretty mean to send a flood, according to them. Now, will you notice God's reaction? And the Lord came down to see the city and the tower which the children of men builded. And the Lord said, behold, the people is one, and they have all one language, and this they begin to do, and now nothing will be restrained from them which they had imagined to do. Now, this is a tremendous statement. You see, language has been a tremendous barrier, and they are now going to attempt to build a tower and get together. They're all one language. And you find here fallen nature in spite of the flood. Man totally depraved. And that question is now, God cannot ignore this rebellion. And this is rebellion against God. And so God's going to put up a protective wall. He's going to throw up a wall. And he has to do it for several reasons. One reason is, man is a very capable creature. He can go to the moon. He can fly in a jet plane. I'm amazed, sitting 5 miles in the air in a jet plane, being served a delicious dinner. I just can't get over it myself. I'll be honest with you. Seems unbelievable. Man's done that, friends. Man's a very competent creature. Now you can see what he would do with one language if they all came together against God. So God put up a barrier. And so notice what he did. He says in verse 7, go to, let us go down. Man said, let us. Well, God says, let us go down and there confound their language that they may not understand one another's speech. So the Lord scattered them abroad from thence upon the face of all the earth, and they left off to build the city. Therefore, the name of it is called Babel, confusion, because the Lord did there confound the language of all the earth, and from thence did the Lord scatter them abroad upon the face of all the earth. Now man is scattered over the face of the earth, and he's scattered now because here they are building the Tower of Babel. They can get together, and now they can't understand one another. You know, language barrier is a barrier and a wall that's higher than the Wall of China. It's higher than the Berlin Wall, more effective. It is that which separates people, and it's stronger than any national border or any ocean. The language barrier, where there's no communication. Now, the question has always been raised, and in fact, a great many try to say, well, this took place gradually. Well, it says that God confounded their language, so right there as they were building, they couldn't understand each other, and they went in every direction. Now, you have here this tremendous thing that takes place. Here's a speaking in tongues. And they couldn't understand each other. Also, it's a miracle of hearing as well as speaking, because you have a miracle of tongues or ears here. They spoke a different language, and the ear couldn't hear what the other one was saying. Now, frankly, this is something that God did, and the question arises, and I'd like to ask you the question. Was this a blessing in disguise, or was it a curse upon man? Well, for God's purposes, it was a blessing. For man's development away from God, it was definitely a judgment. And it's been a great hindrance, as you well know, down through the centuries. Man has been kept separate. And one of the things that's happening today through this matter of radio and TV and the jet plane is the walls are being broken down. And the walls of Jericho are certainly come tumbling down today. And that is the reason that I believe that God's coming down again in judgment is because of that. But I'd like to put over against this tongues movement the day of Pentecost. That was another great tongues movement. And at that time, why we find the gospel is given in all the languages that were understood that. It wasn't given in an unknown tongue. That never was the tongues movement to begin with. And you find on the day of Pentecost, God's giving his answer to the Tower of Babel. God is saying to mankind now, I have a gospel and a message for you, and I'm coming to you with the gospel in your language. And that is the thing that God has done. And today the Bible has probably gone into more languages. Well, not probably, it has, than any other book. It's gone into more languages than any other book. And today it's being translated, and the gospel is being brought to literally hundreds of tribes throughout the world today. You see, the gospel is for all mankind, and the reason and the purpose for the talking in tongues is to let the human race know that God had answered the Tower of Babel, and he had a redemption for man now. The mission has been accomplished. No longer necessary today for man to try to work out his salvation. He is now to turn to God and listen to God's message. And the gospel, therefore, is for you, whoever you are today. And whatever tongue you speak, it's for you. It's for the nations of the world. And we're told that finally in the book of Revelation, they gathered there in his presence out of all the tribes of the earth. Now that brings us to the end of the Tower of Babel. And frankly, I think that's about as far as we care to go with that. There are many other things that we'd like to see. Now you'll notice that we're going to take up the line of Shem, because it's the line of Shem that we're going to follow. Verse 10, these are the generations of Shem. Shem was 100 years old. And then when you follow down through this, why, you have his genealogy given, and you come way down to verse 24, and we read, and Nahor lived 29 years and begat Terah. And Nahor lived after he begat Terah 119 years, and he begat sons and daughters. But you see, we're following Terah. Why Terah? Well, verse 26, and Terah lived 70 years and begat Abram, Nahor, and Haran. Now, we're going to follow Abram's line. You see, we're following the line of Shem, and we're going actually right through the Bible following this line. In other words, the Word of God is going to begin now and go directly to the cross of Christ. That's exactly. God has put down all of this as preliminary. And you see that God now has demonstrated to man that he's in sin. There at Cain and Abel, we find that Cain would not acknowledge that he was a sinner. You have pride of life there. And then at the flood, you see the sin of the flesh. They were given over to the sins of the flesh. They were indulging in violence, and every thought and imagination was evil. And they were blind to the need of the person of Christ. They were deaf to his claim, dead to God, dead in trespasses and sins. And God gave an invitation through Noah. Those are the sins of the flesh at the flood. And then here at the Tower of Babel, it's the sin of the will. May I say, it's rebellion against God. This is the Tower of Babel. And do you have a Tower of Babel? your own little Tower of Babel that you built away from God, and are you in rebellion against him? Well, it's natural for human nature to be in rebellion against God. A little boy, he was really very cantankerous one evening. It was a rainy evening, and he was really cutting up. And his mother was having a great deal of trouble with him. And finally, she just had to get her little boy, little Willie, and she put him in the corner and sat him down with his face to the corner and told him to sit there. And she left him in the room, and she went out into the living room with the rest of the family. And after a while, why, she heard a noise in there, and she said to him, "Willie, are you standing up?" And he says, "No, Mom, I'm sitting down, but I'm standing up on the inside of me." Well, believe me, friends, there are a lot of men today and women standing up on the inside of them against God, their own little Tower of Babel. Now, we are following this line that's going to lead to Christ. Verse 27, these are the generations of Terah. You see, we're following the families. These are the families of Terah. Terah begat Abram, Nahor, and Haran. And Haran begat Lot. And Haran died before his father, Terah, in the land of his nativity in Ur of the Chaldees. And Abram and Nahor took them wives. The name of Abram's wife was Sarah. The name of Nahor's wife, Milcah, the daughter of Haran, the father of Milcah and the father of Iscah. But Sarah was barren. She had no child. And Terah took Abram his son, and Lot the son of Haran, his son's son, and Sarah his daughter-in-law, his son Abram's wife, and they went forth with them from Ur the Chaldees to go into the land of Canaan, and they came unto Haran and dwelt there. Haran means delay. And the days of Terah were 205 years, and Terah died in Haran. Now, that is given to us to let us know that we're going to follow Abraham, and his story will begin now in the next chapter. And that will tell to us the story now, and the book of Genesis, and for that matter, the Bible now, takes a turn. Now, you'll recall, at the very beginning, we said that there is a great Grand Canyon that goes right down through the book of Genesis. The first 11 chapters are on one side, and then from Genesis 12 all the way through the 50th chapter is on the other side. In these first 11 chapters, we cover 2,000 years plus, as much as the rest of the Bible put together. And it's put over against just 350 years from Genesis 12 to Genesis 50. Now you have in these first 11 chapters, creation, Genesis 1 and 2, and the fall in Genesis 3 and 4, the flood in Genesis 5 and 9, the Tower of Babel, Genesis 10 and 11. And we have seen these four great events, and this has covered a great deal of territory, and it's the reason we've spent so much time here. Now at chapter 12, we go to the other side of the Grand Canyon. The atmosphere is altogether different now because we are going to slow down to a walk, just as we are in this five-year program. But not only that, the emphasis is from events, stupendous events, to great personalities, or shall I say important personalities, because some of them can't quite be called great. We have four here in Genesis, and of course there'll be more to follow in the other books of the Bible. Abraham is the man of faith, Genesis 12 through 23. Then we're going to have after that Isaac, the beloved son, and then Jacob, the chosen and chastened son, and then Joseph, suffering in glory, the one who's more like Christ in his life and the events of his life than any man who ever lived. And yet he's never mentioned as a type of Christ anywhere in the Bible. Now, I just want to introduce us here to chapter 12 today. That'll be coming up next time. We have here in chapter 12, and we probably ought to say this, we're halfway through the Bible, friends, chronologically, and the five-year program just getting underway. And we're halfway between creation and the cross. And now God has turned from the nations to a man through whom God will make a nation, and in turn from that nation will bring the Savior of the world. Now, Abraham, by any person's measuring rod, though, is a great man. He's one of the greatest men who's ever lived on this earth. And how do you measure great men even today? Well, to begin with, a man has to be famous. And Abraham certainly measures up to that. I think that he's probably the world's most famous man. Did you know that probably more people have heard of Abraham than have heard of anyone else, than the President of the United States, or any movie star, or any athlete? More have heard of Abraham. May I add to that, that the three great religions of the world go back to Abraham, and I'm having to put Christianity in that now. We have, first of all, Judaism, and then we have Islam, and then we have Christianity. They all go back to Abraham. Abraham is very important. Literally, there are millions of people in Asia and Africa today that have heard of Abraham, but they never heard of the ones that make the headlines in our country today. That's one of the marks of a great man. Abraham was a great man. What is another mark of a great man? Well, he must be a generous man, a noble character. Well, can you imagine anyone that's more generous than Abraham? I doubt whether there's a man living today would have done what he did. When he and his nephew came back into that land, he told Lot to choose any portion he wanted, and he'd take what was left. You think any man would do that today in a business deal?

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1: He must be a man of faith. And you'll notice that all great men, even when they're not Christian, have something that they believe in. Now, Abraham has been called a Columbus of faith. I doubt whether that's true. But we are going to see he had seven great visions and four backslidings, and each time brought him closer to God. And it's said of Abraham, the greatest thing that's said about him in the Bible is that he believed God. Abraham believed God, was counted to him for righteousness. I mention all of this so that you will know next time when we take up Abraham in the 12th chapter, we are taking up one of the great men of all time and the great man of either secular or sacred history. No one quite measures up to him who is just altogether human. And we'll be looking at him next time and spending some time talking about the man that's probably mentioned more than any other in the Word of God. So until next time, my beloved, may God richly bless you.
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2: Out of darkness, light. In Cuba lately, that hasn't been the case. The oil blockade has plunged much of the island into darkness. Most of the electric grid is powered by oil, but there is another way to get electricity in Cuba.

A local business recently installed a free charging station in central Cuba. They call it a solinera. Cubans can bring their phones, portable batteries, electric scooters to charge. Some are plugging in rice cookers for their dinner. And the Associated Press said it's not known how much it cost to build, but the owner worked with the Cuban government to install solar panels. It's a smart business move as people are now coming to charge their devices and visit his other business next door. Renewable energy accounts for just 10% of Cuba's electricity. That number now is up from 3.6. The Lord Jesus brings light into the darkness of this world, and even in the darkness of Cuba, his church is shining brightly. Welcome to Haven today. I'm David Wolin, sharing the great story that's all about Jesus. And we're calling this series,

crisis in Cuba. Can you imagine what your day would have been like today without electricity? Imagine, you get up in the dark, you get dressed in the dark, no kitchen appliances, no stovetop cooking, no hot water. Turns out running water requires electricity, so none of that either. Everything battery-powered didn't charge overnight. It's pretty bleak. And that's why it's amazing to be hearing from Christians in Cuba living in these conditions, and yet they're also seeing the Lord is working in the midst of it all. And they're hanging on to hope. Not just that things will improve, they're hanging on to their hope in Christ. And today you'll hear this directly from our guest coming all the way from Havana, Cuba. I'll also be joined by Danny Rojas, the director of El Faro de Redención, which is the Spanish language ministry of Haven, which is reaching all of Cuba with the gospel daily by radio. And right now there is a real and urgent need connected with El Faro's mission to share Christ with the Cuban people. We entered this week needing to raise a little over $171,000. This amount is the difference between support raised so far this year and the total ministry expenses that will be spent by the end of our fiscal year on June 30th. This is vital for the sake of future ministry in Cuba that we reach this goal. And we're so thankful for the friends that have stepped up to provide a matching challenge. Yesterday, that total was up to $44,000, and today the match has been increased to $84,000. That's about half of the total goal. So your response today will catapult us closer to reaching it. And so, if the Lord's put this on your heart, please do not wait. Get in touch now and give your gift to bring the gospel to Cuba through El Faro. The phone number is 865-HAVEN, 865-HAVEN, or online, haventoday.org, haventoday.org. And now we'll open with a song of praise in English and in Spanish. Oh, praise the name.

0: The name of the song is Oh Praise the Name, and in Spanish, well, I have Danny Rojas right next to me, so Danny, maybe you could pronounce this one for us.
1: The title of this one in Spanish is Alabaré al Señor.
0: Yeah, it sounds a lot better when you say it. This is Haven Today. I'm David Wolin, and Danny Rojas is with me, the director of El Faro de Redención. He's the host of the Spanish language program that blankets Cuba by radio every weekday with a broadcast that shares the hope of the gospel through conversations with people on the island there in Cuba, testimonies, interviews. But Danny, more often than not, you're preaching your way through various books of the Bible on that program, aren't you?
1: Yeah. Well, we've decided that when we do Bible teaching, we're not going to pick and choose. We're going to take a book of the Bible and walk through it. So we've tackled Hebrews and Romans and Galatians, Ephesians, Philippians, almost all of Paul's epistles. We're actually going to start working on 1 Thessalonians, within the next week or two. But, we love to walk through scriptures, and that's New Testament. We've also taught Zephaniah. Obadiah.
0: That's great. I love it.
1: Yeah, it's fun. Yeah. And we regularly do a week in the Psalms. So that's what I'm currently working on right now. Today I was working on Psalm 15, and it's exciting to teach through scripture and to see Jesus just clearly present in these texts. So anyway, that's what we do.
0: Well, it's a different message each day than what people are hearing on Haven Today, but the heart behind it, the approach, the desire to lift up the name of Jesus and behold him in all the scriptures is the same in both ministries. And of course, we're under the same ministry umbrella. So this week, we've been sharing what's going on in Cuba. We've been talking about the spiritual need, which is huge. It was and still is. But of course, the backdrop being the current crisis that began with the oil blockade, and that dramatically has changed life in Cuba. We've talked about just the grim realities of the physical and the material. But then today we have a guest that's we're going to have join us via clips that we're going to play from an interview that you've already recorded, Danny, about how the Lord is using all of these circumstances to drive people toward him. And I just love that. So we wanted to bring this to our Haven listeners directly. This is somebody in Cuba, Danny. Her name is Jennifer. You work closely with her. Can you give us a little introduction before we jump in?
1: Sure. Jennifer Letford works closely with El Faro de Redención, and she helps us collect Cuban content. So she's she lives in the island with a last name like Letford. It sounds like she's not Cuban, but that is her last name. And and you'll hear her accent, but she is fluent in English. She used to assist ministries in translating when they would come over from the United States before she started partnering with us. And Jennifer is just, she's just wonderful. She has a heart for God. She studies theology and Bible. And so you'll see that, you'll hear that in the interview. She knows her stuff.
0: Mm-hmm.
1: Yeah, that's Jennifer.
0: That's perfect. Okay, we recorded this just a few days ago. So this is very current from the island of Cuba.
2: Hi, Jennifer. How are you?
3: I'm fine. Thank you for asking. Thank you also for having me in again.
2: It's my pleasure. So, you know, we're meeting today with many of our supporters, and we're giving them an update of what's going on with El Faro's ministry, but we wanted to hear from you. How are things in Cuba? How is the Cuban church doing? How are you doing, your family, under the current circumstances?
3: Overall, we are all exhausted. Basically, the same struggles every day. There comes a point when we just feel like we need a change, but the church, we are still working. We understand that we have still so many things to do. The Lord is still moving in powerful ways. We see people turning to the Lord frequently. We have people asking so many questions. We feel that we're living in a specific moment that people are turning to the Lord because we need hope. And there's a time when you actually come to realize that the gospel is your only hope. And I think the Lord is using that to just keep calling people to him. And we have seen it.
0: So, Danny, we're going to pause it right there. Jennifer has another thought that she shares directly after this, but I thought this might be a good spot to just expand a little bit on what she's talking about with the church, how the church is handling this moment of crisis in Cuba.
1: I think it's something that we've mentioned before, but this crisis is driving people to God. And, you know, part of it is, you know, it's just a response. It's looking for help, because churches are not only preaching the gospel, they're feeding elderly people, they're feeding young children that live in some of the poorest families. And and so sometimes people correctly assume, man, if I go to church, maybe I'll get a plate of food. And but God uses that then as an opportunity for them to hear the gospel. And the gospel is the power of God unto salvation for everyone who believes, right? And so, yeah, they're seeing people get saved, and real conversion, commitment, people that are now growing in the Word of God, joining the churches, and it's a beautiful thing. Revival is the word that many pastors have used as they describe what they're experiencing.
0: Well, and historically, during times of revival, often the enemy then has a counterfeit version that goes right alongside that. So let's go ahead and listen to what Jennifer shares next.
3: Also, you also see that the word is still alive. And so many things that are prophesied in the word, we are seeing that today. We're not only seeing people turning to Christ, but we are also seeing false prophets, false teachings. And I remember that I think it's in Isaiah or in Jeremiah, the Lord condemns those that are proclaiming peace when there's no peace, that are proclaiming healing when there's no healing. And we are seeing that today. So I think our ministry and so many biblical ministries are very, very important nowadays, because it's a tool from the Lord to show God's life, God's light, in the midst of all that darkness that we're living in, not only materially, but mainly spiritually.
0: That's quite a statement, Danny. And you know, I've been to Cuba with you more than once, and there is a spiritual darkness definitely that you feel in Cuba. But she's talking about, I think, what would you describe it as? Is this health and wealth teaching that seems to be arising?
1: Absolutely. The health and wealth message, the New Apostolic Reformation, I don't know if we need to explain that for the audience, but you know, there are people that are coming in with an agenda to create a network of churches under the leadership of one person. And, you know, with spiritualized language, they're saying, give me a tithe of whatever you're getting from your congregation so that you can have this covering, which is going to give you spiritual authority and power. And I've talked to pastors that have encountered people like that, and that were even tempted, because they're offering support oftentimes from U.S. churches. Some of these people are coming from the U.S. and, I don't even know where this comes from, other than from hell, you know, from Satan himself. But, you know, getting them to support them when they already have what they need, in order to somehow give them some spiritual blessing. So that kind of teaching is in there. And then, of course, you know, there's the other spiritual darkness, which is Santeria, voodoo, Cuban style. And then, you know, atheism, the hold of atheism in Cuba, it's still there. And that's a spiritual problem, even though they think it's not spiritual. It is a spiritual problem.
0: Yeah. And then Jennifer speaks to that. And obviously, she's got all of that very much present and weighing on her heart. And I love this. You asked her how we can pray for the Cuban church. Let's listen.
2: Jennifer, let me ask you this. We're going to be speaking with the whole country through Haven today in a short time. How can we pray for Cuba, and how can we pray specifically for the Cuban church?
3: Well, our main prayer request will be so we can keep the gospel in the center of the church. Because it's easy in this season to turn the church service into a social work, into a emotional support group, right? It's so easy to stop preaching the gospel and start preaching Everything's going to be fine. Everything's going to be okay. You'll see there's a bright future coming, but we don't actually see that in the scripture. We have the hope of the Lord, and that's more valuable than just any water supply. There's so many things that we think that we need, but we need biblical encouragement. We need to walk through the desert with the word of God. I think if you pray that way, you're going to help us a lot.
0: Well, Danny, I guess I just say, wow. That's incredibly encouraging. And for anyone who's just joined us, listening by radio today, you're hearing the voice of Jennifer. She works in Cuba. She lives in Havana. She works closely with El Faro de Redención, and she's right in the middle of this ongoing crisis. And Danny, when you asked, how can we pray? Her response was that the church would not give into the temptation to stop preaching the gospel. I'm just blown away by that.
1: Yeah. And that's a problem that everyone struggles with. Mm. I mean, that's a struggle in North America as well. To lose our focus, to start preaching self-help or you can do it, or, you know, I mean, not to criticize anyone directly, but that idea of, you know, your best life now becomes more important for people because it tickles the ears, or it, you know, in this case, it's maybe addressing a felt need, but that's not as great as the greatest need, which is to know God through Jesus Christ. And yeah, I think it's such an important and insightful prayer request that Jennifer gives.
0: Yeah. And so we do have one final clip. This one's a little bit on the longer side, but so helpful. And I think interesting for those of us in North America. And if we have even seen a news story, there aren't very many of them, but obviously there's a huge oil blockade. So what is life like, especially after 3 months of this and a power grid that runs entirely on oil? What's the effect on the lives of just regular Cuban people? Jennifer speaks to that.
2: We've talked about this before, but the blackouts, they continue. Oh. Has it gotten worse, I guess, than because
3: yeah, everything,
2: I
3: mean, everything.
2: We've been sharing this forever, you know, for the last 3 years.
3: Yes. The country is falling apart. Mm. It's falling apart in every area. If you talk about, let's say, water supply. Well, if you don't have oil, you don't have electricity, which means that the water supply system is not able to work. Right now,
2: the pumps
3: my building...
2: Working.
3: Yeah, the pumps are not working. So my own building, we haven't received water in 2 weeks. People, it's just a nightmare.
2: Wow.
3: I'll probably have to go and do my laundry in my mom's house, probably, because praise the Lord, she has water. Oh, yeah. And I'm blessed. Believe me, I'm blessed because where I live, we don't suffer so many blackouts. But in other neighborhoods, they have gone through 24 hours, 48 hours with no power. In Havana.
2: Yeah.
3: And something.
2: Yeah. Not to mention the countryside or the eastern part of the island.
3: Of course. They have worse times than ours. And something very dangerous too is that because there is no fuel, so for the trucks that gather the garbage in the streets, how would you call that in the States?
2: Garbage trucks.
3: Yeah, well, the garbage trucks, they don't have fuel, so the streets are full of garbage, huge mountains of garbage.
2: Yeah.
3: And people, setting them on fire because they don't want that to keep growing and keep spreading diseases. But the problem is that often those mountains of garbage are near to where electrical devices for the city. So that the electrical system is also in danger, because when people set the garbage on fire, that part also can get...
2: So it causes more power outages.
3: Yeah, exactly. I don't know how to explain it, but it basically...
2: No, but we got you. They set the fire, it burns the wrong thing down, and then nothing works.
3: Yes, yeah.
2: That's the idea.
3: Exactly.
2: And what about food?
3: Well, food prices are increasing also. Food is very expensive. Just the basic things like milk, beef, or eggs. 30 eggs can cost you $20.
2: People going hungry?
3: Yes, way too hungry. And also, something that is very basic to the Cuban table is bread. Right now, we don't have bread almost in all Havana. because they don't have power enough to, you know, to produce enough bread, nor there is supplies enough. Trucks are unable to deliver the materials to to the people too, so they can make bread. It's just a nightmare. It's just a nightmare. And people are also trying to stay away from hospitals because, of course, if you get sick, it doesn't necessarily mean that you are going to get everything you need when you get to the hospital. So, yeah, it's a little bit depressing to try to fully, you know, the whole picture. But, yeah, just keep praying for us. I think our only hope in life and death is Christ alone, Christ alone.
2: Our only hope in life and death is that we are not our own.
3: Yeah.
2: We do not belong to ourselves, right?
3: Amen. Amen. Amen, my brother.
2: Thank you, Jennifer. God bless you.
3: Thank you.
2: We'll talk soon, okay?
3: Yeah.
2: Bye-bye.
3: Bye.
0: Well, Danny, I'm so grateful that you were able to record that conversation with Jennifer from Havana. And with the very small amount of time that we have left, just a quick word from you. Hearing all of the suffering that people are experiencing in terms of material and physical things, I could imagine someone thinking, well, with that kind of need going on, why bother investing in a word or preaching ministry like El Faro? So Danny, with the time we've got left, how would you answer that?
1: Well, the answer is the gospel is the power of God unto salvation. Mm-hmm. And Jennifer expressed it well. You know, we can get distracted from preaching the gospel by trying to meet humanitarian needs and miss the big picture of what God is trying to do. And that's why there's that urgency to keep preaching the gospel and to pray that churches would stay focused on the gospel, because that is what people need the most. And truly, as lives are changed by God through the gospel, that affects their posture towards their neighbor. It affects their posture towards the people around them. And you have more people that are loving God and loving their neighbor as a response of gratitude to what God has done for them through Christ Jesus. That changes things. So we need to preach. We need to keep preaching Christ. It is the most important message.
0: Yeah. If we were, now the humanitarian needs certainly do matter, but if we only paid attention to those things and forsook the call and the message of preaching the gospel, we'd have missed the boat completely. So I'm so grateful for the dedication of you and the team, and thanks for sharing all of this with us today.
1: You're welcome, David.
0: This is Haven Today. I'm David Wolin, and I want to invite you to step into something the Lord is doing. And we're so encouraged by the progress we've already made toward our goal. 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The website again is haventoday.org. I'm David Wolin. Won't you come back again next time? We'll be keeping it all about Jesus. It's the great story here on Haven Today. Here for your encouragement and your walk with God, this is David Wolin with Haven Ministries, inviting you to anchor your day in God's Word. Have you ever been out in the ocean waves when a storm is blowing in? Even for an experienced swimmer, the sheer power of the waves can be overwhelming. But even the power of the waves is nothing compared to the power of the one who made them. It's like when the disciples were in the boat and were afraid of those waves, and Jesus stood up and simply said, "Quiet, be still." And then it says the wind died down and it was completely still. 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
9: Now, there are several things that I do believe that a parent needs to understand and needs to communicate to their children. And those messages that we communicate are going to be positive or negative. They're going to be helpful or a hindrance. They could be developing or they could be destructive. But we are going to be communicating some things that are going to go either way in that child's life. That's why you and I have to be careful what we communicate. We have to stop and think, this is what I'm saying. What am I communicating?
10: Children are to be seen and not heard. Well, that old saying often had the effect of diminishing the value of young people. But today's edition of In Touch, the teaching ministry of Dr. Charles Stanley, points us to Christ's view of children. Evaluate whether you might need to make some adjustments to your parenting technique as you listen today to messages parents sent. 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
9: Do you ever think of yourself as a communicator? Well, more than likely you would say no, but the truth is you are. You communicate through your eyes, through your facial expressions, through your voice, through your gestures, through your posture, through your dress, through your presence or your absence, and sometimes powerfully through your silence. And when I think about what parents communicate to their children, the kind of awesome effects that has upon them. And the truth is, it has lasting effects. And all of us are the products of what our parents have communicated to us. And somebody says, well, but my parents passed away when I was very young in life, or they left me at my grandmother's house, and or they divorced and walked away. It doesn't make any difference what they did. They communicated a message to you, and you either interpreted it properly or incorrectly. And it has had an effect upon you. It will always have an effect upon you as long as you live. Because you see, we don't outgrow those things that are communicated to us. Now, once in a while, we may recognize, because it keeps coming back like a tape, something that was communicated to us. And once you identify, if it's not a good thing, and you identify it as something that's been playing all of your life or for years and years and years, you can take that tape out, you can correct it. But oftentimes we never stop to think, where did that come from? Communicated to you probably before you realized what was happening. And I want us to think about these messages that we send as parents. And there are two primary areas of communication I want to discuss here. Number one is simply this, that it is the responsibility of every parent to communicate to their children and to communicate very well to their children, very clearly to their children, those principles, both by what they teach and by their own actions, those principles that will enable their children to live a godly life and to fulfill God's purpose for their life. It is the father or the mother and the parent's responsibility to communicate faithfully and adequately those provisions and those principles so that they'll be able to fulfill God's will for their life. That's our responsibility as parents. A second area of communication is this, that every child needs to have communicated to them the following affirmations. I'm accepted. I belong. I'm competent, I'm loved, I'm secure, and I'm worthy. When children are communicated those emotions and they feel that, they sense that, here's what you can expect. First of all, they're going to sense a security in their home for their provision, for their protection, and for their personal discipline to become the kind of children they ought to be. They're going to feel like that they're somebody. They understand who they are, and therefore they're not going to have to run out and try to get with their peers acceptance through sex and drugs and alcohol and partying. They don't have to find out who they are. They already know who they are. They already have a sense of security. They already have a sense of belonging. They don't have to join some gang and join in some very sensual or immoral affair in order to find out who they are and if they're worth and if they're loved and if they're cared for and if their life really counts. It's already been delegated to them. They discovered that because their parents communicated to them those principles that they realized that would have eternal value in their life. They were communicated to that they're accepted, that they belong, that they're competent, that they're adequate to do, that they're loved, that they're worthy, and that certainly they're secure in that relationship with their parents. Those kind of children grew up to be godly. Those kind of children grew up to make a difference in life. They grew up to fulfill God's purpose and plan for their life. Why? Because the communication in those early years was those basic foundational emotions and truths that are so absolutely essential to all of us. And this is the kind of communication God would send to all of us. He wants all of us as His children to understand that we're accepted, that we belong, that we are people who have become competent because of the Holy Spirit living within us, that we are eternally and unconditionally loved, that we're secure in Him, and that we're certainly worth something because His Son died at the cross to make sure all of us know what our worth's all about. Now, there are several things that I do believe that a parent needs to understand and needs to communicate to their children. Parents need to communicate to their children very clearly that that child's emotions are very important to them, that they do matter, that they do count, that they do belong. All of these things are very simple on our part, but how does a child interpret that? And when I think about that, how that happens, a child's emotions are programmed early in life, and those emotions become a vital part of their thinking that affect all of their thinking, their relationships, and every single aspect of their life. And those messages that we communicate are going to be positive or negative. They're going to be helpful or a hindrance. They could be developing or they could be destructive. But we are going to be communicating some things that are going to go either way in that child's life. That's why you and I have to be careful what we communicate. We have to stop and think. This is what I'm saying. What am I communicating? It is the parent's responsibility to treat every child differently. You say, well, you should treat them all alike. You can't do that. For the simple reason, it's our responsibility as parents to understand the different types of personalities different children have. And so you can send this message, communicate this message to one child. He interprets a certain way. You send the same message to another child. He may interpret it another way. And so it's our responsibility to learn the personality of our children and to be sure that the message we communicate is the message we intend for them to receive. Now, no parent's perfect. We've all made our mistakes and we'll all make them. Can we correct them? Yes, we can. And one way you can always correct any mistake is with love. When you know how to love someone, no matter what the mistake is, you can convey that. And love has this awesome power to heal. And so you may hear this message and say, oh, my, how many mistakes I've made. None that God cannot correct. And it may be that those mistakes were made a long time ago, and your children now are old enough to have been married, and maybe they have their own children, and you know deep down inside that maybe you made some mistakes back there, and you'd like to correct them, and you think, well, it's too late to correct them. Well, let's put it this way. It may be too late to correct fully that mistake. It's not too late to say, I'm sorry. It's not too late to say, I wish I had done better. It's not too late to say, if I just had it to go over again. It's never too late to say, how can I correct? How can I help? And how can I communicate to you how deeply I love you and appreciate you and how much worth I place and value I place on you as my son or my daughter? Never too late to say that. So what I would like to do to make this very practical is this. I want to illustrate some of those circumstances that all of us as parents deal with in our life, or grandparents, or some, for example, maybe you're not married, you don't have children, but you also have the problem of communicating sometimes exactly what you mean. And sometimes you leave a message that you never intended to leave. And sometimes people get very hurt, very, very deeply hurt, because they hear a message you didn't intend to communicate, but that's what they heard, and that's how they interpreted what you said. Think about this. Nobody trains us to be parents. You can be trained in theology, trained as an accountant, trained as a scientist, trained as a teacher, trained as this, trained in that. Who trains us as parents? We learn oftentimes by mistake. But if you'll listen to this message, it'll help you. It'll help you train your children and communicate to them in such a way that they're going to feel accepted, belonging, competent, loved, worthy, and very secure. Every child needs to leave home with those emotions founded deep inside, very rooted and grounded as a foundation in their life. Those emotions need to be absolutely settled once and for all. So what I'd like to do is to talk about some of the things that we face in life. And what I want to do is give you the illustration. Then I want to show you how we respond sometimes. Then what does the child hear? And then how should we do it? So let's begin with something very simple, and that is you are watching your favorite TV program and you are engrossed in it. Your son or your daughter walks in and says, hey, here's what I want to talk to you about something. Don't bother me. Now, don't you see, this is my favorite program. I've been waiting all day for it to come on. And right now, I don't have time. Just we'll talk about it later. Now, your message is, I'm busy. The child's communication is this. You're too busy with something that doesn't really make any difference. You're too busy watching a TV program or reading a newspaper or reading a magazine. What I have to say is very important, and what you're saying to me is, what I have to say is not important. What you're doing is more important than me, and so I'm not as important as your newspaper. I'm not as important as your ball game. I'm not as important as what you're thinking, and so the child walks away. Now, you may not have meant to communicate that, but listen, it isn't what you think. It's what you communicate that matters. And when you turn a child away and you say to them, I don't have time for you now, and look what I'm doing, which to that child is very, very unimportant and very, very, listen, insignificant compared to what that child has on his or her mind, you communicate a very devastating message, because this is the way it's communicated. I don't count at this moment. He doesn't care. If he really loved me, he'd listen, because what I have to say is very important. And what he's saying by not listening to me is, what I have to say is not important at this time. So how do you correct that? No matter what you and I are doing, when our child walks in and they say, something I need to talk to you, but I want to talk to you about it. You know what? It's important. He's your child. She's your daughter. Whatever's on their mind, you need to listen to. Now listen to me carefully. Because one of these days, you're going to want to listen to what they have to say. But if you're too busy throughout their younger years to listen, one of these days, they don't care what you think. And they're not going to tell you what you want to know. Very important you communicate. You're important to me enough that whatever you have to say, I want to listen to it. And it's not going to hurt you to take 30 seconds or 60 seconds, at least to say, well, you know what? We can deal with that right now, or maybe we could deal with it a little bit later, but at least you have given them your attention. You've dropped everything and you've said, you are so important. I want to hear what you have to say. A second area that I want us to mention is this, and that is a child does his best in school, and his best is not very good. And so he comes home and you say to that child, is that the best you can do? I know you can do better. You should, you ought, you must. It's very embarrassing to me if you to bring these kind of grades home. And besides that, look at your brothers, look at your sisters, look what they've done. You can do better than this. Now, what you have sent is a communication that says, as far as you're concerned, you ought to do better. You know what the child hears? Communicated to the child is, I don't measure up. I'll never be able to measure up to my brother or my sister. I can't please my father. When he says I ought and I should and I must, I'll never be able to do all that he thinks I should and ought and must. And here's what happens. The gradual separation begins. And so what happens is they become angry. And after a while, you know what? They just become rebellious. If they realize they can't do it, and you keep on expecting it, and they can't, and their anger develops into rebellion, and then what happens? They withdraw and withdraw and withdraw. Then they become disobedient. Then you get on their case again, and it begins a vicious cycle. I have seen it over and over and over again. Children become deeply, deeply hurt. They want to please their dad. They want to please their mom, and they can't. And right now, they happen to be doing the best they can. They don't know how to do any better, and these expectations are awesomely destructive. How do you correct that? Your son or your daughter comes in, they've done their best. Their best just doesn't add up to what you think they can do. Here's what you say. Well, we probably didn't do very good this time, did we? What you've done is you've included yourself, we. Because, Dad, more than likely, you had a part. And so you say to them, we didn't do very good this time, but you know what? I bet we'll do better next time. Let's see, how can I help you do better next time? Not expecting you to be perfect. Because, you know, Dad himself, I wasn't perfect. And so, therefore, don't expect you to be perfect, but probably we can do a little better. What you have done is you have affirmed his belonging. You have affirmed his self-esteem. You have affirmed his competence. You have said to him, I know you can do better. And we together will do better. There's a third kind of experience. And that's when the father makes the promise to his son, I'm going to take you to the ball game Friday night. We're going. Got the tickets. Or the mother says, sweetheart, I'm going to take you shopping Friday. School's out, you and mama going shopping. So either one of them, father fails to come home, fails to take his son to the ball game. Mother shows up later and says, well, it's too late. The father says, well, you know, sometimes in life you just have some things that are just more important than going to the ball game, and so I couldn't come. Sorry. And so the mother says, well, you know, I just had to work and it just wasn't going to be. I just didn't feel like going shopping. We can go shopping some other time. That's what you communicated. What did your children hear? The son heard there are more important things in life than taking me to the ball game. What he really hears is this. My father doesn't keep his promises. How can I trust him to keep his promise next time if he didn't keep it this time? Instead of the father apologizing and just saying, I'm sorry, as a brush-off, as if it didn't matter, he's hurt the child's faith in himself. And what has he done? He's worked again with a little bit of pulling away, because now the child doesn't know whether he can trust his dad to keep his promise or not. And the daughter doesn't know whether she can trust her mother to take her shopping or not. She made a promise. She didn't show up. She got deeply hurt. That's what she planned. And so what happens? You say, well, everybody has that. But what communicates to the child? The child grows up and says, you know, you say, well, I would never say this. Remember what I said. It's not what you think. It's what you communicate. Well, how am I to trust God to keep his promises? My father wouldn't even keep his promises. How can I trust God to be trustworthy when I can't even see him and I can see my father who's supposed to love me and I can't trust him to keep his promises and I can't trust him to do what he says he's going to do? How can I trust God? How do you expect me You know why the churches are emptied of so many children? We've sent bad messages. Why do they want to go to church? Why do they want to talk about a God when the father is the head of the home, and when the mother has to be the head of the home, and they can't be trusted, and they don't keep their word? Why are they interested in talking about a God who may not keep it? They can't even see this God. They hear their parents talk about him. How do they know what their parents are saying is the truth about God? And so how do you correct that? If you can't show up, you call them and tell them you're not coming. And say, I'm sorry, I apologize, here's what's happened. But as soon as I get home, we're going to plan to do it next time. You can count on me. I know it's my fault, and I want to ask you to forgive me. We will do it next time. You can correct it, but you don't wait a week or a month until the child's hurt has become deep and deeper and deeper, and anger has developed and distrust has developed. And then he says, well, you know, I don't, my father said he's going to take me to the ballgame. I don't know whether he is or not. The last time he didn't. And so what happens? It just gets deeper and deeper, stronger and stronger, and you create distrust. No parent wants to create distrust in his child. You're communicating to your children many messages. And I want to ask you again, are you communicating, I accept you just the way you are? You belong to me. You're competent. I've got confidence in you. I love you. You're secure in our relationship. And you're worth more than you'll ever be able to understand.
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15: Today's scripture reading is 1 John chapter 4, verses 7 through 10. Beloved, let us love one another, for love is from God. And everyone who loves is born of God and knows God. The one who does not love does not know God, for God is love. By this, the love of God was manifested in us, that God has sent his only begotten Son into the world so that we might live through him. In this is love, not that we loved God, but that He loved us and sent His Son to be the propitiation for our sins.
10: Without a sense of purpose, it can be easy to lose hope. But God created each person for a reason, to love Him and be loved by Him. Let's look at several defining attributes of divine love. First, God's love is personal. Christianity stands out among world religions because God desires a personal relationship with us. He loves each and every one of His children. Next, God's love is unconditional. It's who He is, rather than simply something He does. Nothing about your character or behavior can make Him love you less or more. God's love is available to everyone. It is inexhaustible. The Lord doesn't have favorites, but He does have intimates. These are followers who spend time with Him, talking and listening, walking in obedience, and desiring to know and love Him with their whole heart. He wants all of us to choose this kind of relationship with Him. The Father didn't just say He loves you. He proved it by sending His Son to rescue us from sin. Those who haven't trusted in the Savior can go through life oblivious to the blessing of His unconditional care. That's why we must live joyously and tell others that God's infinite, eternal love is offered to us all.
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10: How do you help your children develop a love for God? With advice for Christian parents, here's a moment with Charles Stanley.
16: If you're a parent or plan to be one someday, it's never too late to begin having a positive impact on your children and grandchildren. And mother or dad, let me just say this. You need to learn to listen to God very early in the life of your child. And God does honor parents who want to raise their children in a godly fashion. It begins by being an example. And also, a parent should have a clear goal. What is it that you want your child to learn? Where do you want them to go spiritually? How do you want them to grow up? Another thing I would mention is this. Introduce to them very early in life the Word of God and talk about God's Word. And don't just say when they get a little older, go read your Bible, but read it with them. Let them see you reading it. And a good place to do that is at the table sometime at dinner. And also, keep bringing Jesus into your conversations. So what happens? When you begin to magnify the place of the Word of God in your home, and you're continually talking about Jesus in your conversations, at some point, at the right age, and you'll know that, you begin to explain to them, well, what is sin? And what does the Bible mean when it says sin? And what about the cross and the bloody death of Jesus on the cross? And what about forgiveness? There will come a time when it is your responsibility to explain to your child how to be saved. Now, mom and dad, you have to be sure that you are. And secondly, you want to be sure that you know how to explain that to them in a very simple fashion so that they understand. Not to scare them, not to frighten them, not to in any way accuse them. You're just leading them to Jesus, which means you must be very sensitive. And also sensitive to their progress as you see them growing. Because what you're really doing as a parent once they're saved, you're discipling your sons and your daughters. What you're doing is you're establishing in them the authority of the Word of God and the authority of God Himself. You want them to understand, what does God say? What does He think about it? And then when you get ready to buy them a Bible, make it a big deal. Create the kind of environment in your home where your children understand the Bible is God's authority.

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5: The good news is, the more like Christ you become, the happier you'll be. 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Today on Turning Point, Dr. David Jeremiah takes a closer look at each of those truths. God's proven recipe for happiness in your earthly life, as well as the guaranteed formula for despair and misery. To introduce the conclusion of his message, How Can I Be Happy? Here's David.
6: And thank you so much for joining us. We are moving through some of the prominent Psalms in the Bible and answering these questions, questions that are at the other end of, God, I need some answers. So far, we have discussed who we are and why we're here. We have been looking at self-worth, and this is the second part of a message entitled, How Can I Be Happy? This one is based upon Psalm 1, one of the more famous psalms in the Bible, one of the most rich and beautiful and meaningful psalms in all of God's Word. We'll get back to that in just a moment. I hope you will stay with us throughout these moments as we unfold the truth of Psalm 1. Did you know that Turning Point produces a magazine? It produces this magazine every month, and it's sent to those who request it. It's beautifully done. All kinds of beautiful colors and designs. The magazine is to help you and to add value to your life as a Christian. If you're not receiving it, I hope you will let us send it to you by simply asking for it when you send your email to us, when you write to us, when you call us, when you send a letter to us. Simply say, please send me the next issue of Turning Points magazine, and we'll gladly do it. We think you will become very, very faithful in reading this magazine because it will add value and encourage you as you walk with the Lord. We are so excited to be dealing with these important questions. We've been talking about how can we be happy. Here is part 2 of that lesson based upon the first psalm in the Bible, Psalm 1.
7: Now, if you read the verse carefully, you will notice that the three sets of three are like this. First of all, first set, walk, stand, sit. Do you see that? The second trilogy, counsel, path, seat. And the third, ungodly, sinners, scornful. All of these progressively move away from God. And I want to remind you of something that I think we all know, but maybe no one's ever verbalized before. We always talk about momentum and how important momentum is. It's important in life. But did you know that evil has momentum too? You can get so caught up in evil that it carries you along like you were born along with the wind. And that's what the psalmist is talking about here. He is telling us that you can get involved in evil in such a way that the momentum of influence begins to catch.

0: capture you. That's the first category. And here he talks about these three words: counsel, path, and seat. The counsel of the ungodly. To be ungodly means to live your life minus God. Now, the Bible says the counsel of the ungodly is the beginning place in the downward spiral. So it's a lifestyle, you see. But it starts listening to the counsel, kind of falling into the pattern, and then settling in to the lifestyle. That's the downward pull of influence. Notice the second category, the momentum of involvement. Notice the three words. First you walk, then you stand, and then you sit. Now remember, what is the psalmist saying? Blessed is the man who doesn't get caught up in the gravitational pull of evil in his life. Here's the third issue of momentum. First of all, it's influence. Then it's involvement. And thirdly, there's a momentum of intensity. Notice, he moves from ungodly to sinner to scornful. Now, here's the positive side. The righteous way not only avoids the downward pull of sin, but the righteous way accepts the decisive place of Scripture in life. But his delight, says the psalmist, is in the law of the Lord, and in his law he meditates day and night, and he shall be like a tree planted by the rivers of water that brings forth its fruit in its season. Its leaf also shall not wither, and whatever he does shall prosper. The first thing the psalmist says is that the believer who is headed toward happiness on his way toward God, not away from God, this believer delights in the Word of God. Now, I wasn't sure what that meant, but I want to contrast it for you. Do you know how a lot of Christians read the Bible? They read the Bible to find out how far they can go before they cross the line. Do you understand what I mean? I've talked to people like this. They don't read the Bible to find out what God wants them to do. They read the Bible to find out what God will let them do or what they can do without getting into a whole lot of trouble. Now, the person who delights in the law of God is totally opposite that. Here's what he does. He comes to the Bible, and in his heart, there's this incredible desire that he wants to please God. And so he reads the Bible, and he reads it like he was a detective trying to find little clues about how he can please God with his life. Not trying to find ways that he can get by with the things he wants to do, but he opens the book and his prayer in his heart is, oh God, what I really want to do with my life is I want to please you. I want to bless you, Lord. And I want to read your book today, and maybe you could just show me one little thing, one little nugget that I could mine that would help me please you. Did you ever read the Bible like that? Did you ever come to God's Word like that? I want to tell you something. That's how you delight in God's Word. Because I want you to know something, friend. If you come to God with that spirit, you'll find little nuggets everywhere. Because God just loves to show His children how they can please Him. Because God's a parent. Are you with me? The most unheard words from children: is there anything I could do to help you today, Mom? What would you do, Mom, if you heard those words? You would go over and examine to see, is this an imposter? Did this person get in my house by mistake? And kids, you know, if you're going to go home and do that, maybe you could give your parents a little time to kind of get ready and warm up to this, because this could be a little lethal if you drive, you know, just straight out. But if you really knew they meant it, wouldn't it be incredible? Wouldn't it truly be incredible? I mean, if every morning at breakfast, oh no, let me do it today. He did it yesterday, Mom. Well, I know, we can all dream, right? But I want to tell you something. That's what it means when the Scripture says to delight in God's Word. It's to come to the Word of God with your heart motivation being, Lord, how can I please you today? And the Scripture says that when you delight in the Word of God, when your heart delights in the Word of God, now watch carefully, that will translate into this wonderful thing, and that is that your habits will be dictated by the Word of God. Did you know that? When you delight in the Word of God, it will automatically determine that your habits are dictated by the Word of God. Why? Because if you're coming every day and say, Lord, how can I please you? He'll show you, and it'll translate into life. And the psalmist gives us a couple of clues here as to what that will mean. First of all, you will discover that your strength comes from God's word. The scripture says he's like a tree planted by the streams of water. Just like a tree is nourished by the constant supplies of water, without which under the blistering sun the tree would surely die, so the life that is rooted in the word of God will also be established and it will be strong. When you get your roots down deep into God's word, it's like the tree sending its roots down deep into the water next to the stream, and it grows strong. Not only will you discover that your strength comes from God's word, but you will discover that your stability comes from God's word. Watch this. A fruit tree that is planted by the banks of the river suggests stability. That's what the whole image is about here in the psalm. The tree is firmly rooted in the soil so that it can resist the storm. There are trees that are standing today, I am told, that were here when this country was discovered. And they have stood strong through the Civil War, through all kinds of stress and struggle in this land. And if you go to the right place, you can see trees that are just as magnificent and just as beautiful as they were in their prime. Why? They've got a tremendous root structure, and they are strong. If you've seen the redwoods, do you ever stand beneath one of those things that you could drive a car through and just try to imagine something growing out of the ground that big? And did you ever see a tree that was so big that you knew in your heart there's no thunderstorm or lightning storm that is going to ever happen on this earth that's going to touch that tree? I mean, that tree is invincible. And that's the kind of stability God wants his people to have. And he says to us in his precious word that when you put your roots down deep into God's word, you will become a person of great stability. Notice, keep reading. Not only will you find your strength from God's word and your stability from God's word, but here's one I love. You will find that your spontaneity comes from God's word. There's a little phrase here. It says, "Its leaf also shall not wither." Now think with me about that for just a moment. The leaf, now watch carefully, the leaf is the outward testimony of the tree. Isn't that true? The leaf is the outward testimony of the tree. The leaf tells you this is this sort of tree. And for the Christian, his testimony, his relationship with God, the scripture says when the roots are down deep into the word of God, the testimony of the Christian will not wither. It will be a vibrant, beautiful testimony of who God is. Someone has written that all God's trees in the Christian sense are evergreens. They're evergreen. They're always green. They're beautiful testimonies to the stability and strength of the being. And they don't wither. When the sun comes out and when the storms come, that tree stays strong. There's much talk these days about the testimony of the believer. How our values have changed. How our conduct has changed. You hear it everywhere you go. But the leaf does not wither. Listen to me. The leaf does not wither if it's rightly connected. Do you understand what I'm saying? You tell me, oh, here's this guy. I thought he was a great Christian. Man, he withered. He withered under the pressure of temptation, under the pressure of sexuality, under the pressure of finances or whatever. He withered. I can tell you something about him. If he withered, he wasn't rightly connected. Because the leaf is the outward testimony of the life that's in the person. And if you are rightly connected, what does that mean? Your roots go down deep into the Word of God. You're drawing energy from your time with God. You will not wither. That's the testimony of God's Word. So let me tell you something. If you withered, it wasn't the withering that was the important thing. It was the unconnecting back here someplace that caused it to happen. Some of you are withering right now. Nobody knows it but you. But you know it. And you know you're withering because back yonder someplace, you disconnected. And now all of a sudden, the elements are beating against you and there's no source of life to keep you strong and green. The spontaneity of your life comes from the Word of God. I read something that a secular humanist wrote. Don't read too much of them, but this guy's pretty famous. His name is Maslow. You've read of him, I'm sure, if you've had psychology. He wrote these words. Listen to this. He said, "What man needs but does not have, he seeks for unceasingly, and becomes dangerously ready to jump at any hope, good or bad. The cure for this disease is obvious. We need a validated, usable system of human values that we can believe in and devote ourselves to because we know they are true. I thought to myself, where have you been? The Bible's been around here a long time. That's the system of believable human values that are true. And the secular humanists don't even know it exists. But people who sink their roots down deep into this book will find strength and stability and spontaneity. And yes, there's one last thing. They will also find success. Look, it brings forth its fruit in its season, and whatever he does shall prosper. You want to be prosperous and successful? The Word of God says this is how you do it. Get your spiritual roots down deep into the Word of God. You say, does that mean that if I become a practicing, studying Christian, that I'll become wealthy? No, I'm not into that. Neither is the Bible. We define success so strangely, don't we? Someone has said that prosperity and success for the believer is like a zero. It is a zero until you put a one in front of it. Then it becomes a 10. If you put another zero, it becomes 100, it becomes 1,000. But the zero is a zero until there is a one. And true believers understand that prosperity is not prosperity unless the one is at the front of it. And when you put the one at the front of it, God himself, and then you begin to add the ciphers, then it means something. But until the one is there, there isn't any meaning to success at all. Isn't that true? So the Bible says that whatever success we have, whatever God gives us, he's going to make it prosper because he's going to be the one who's at the front of it. And when we put the zero next to it, now we got something, right? Now we got something. And whatever a man does, he says, will prosper. Well, I didn't leave much time to talk about the ungodly, because it didn't take much time to talk about them. In fact, the psalmist probably could have stopped at the end of this section with the first verse and the first words of verse 4. Because verse 4, he says, the ungodly are not so. Read that out loud with me. The ungodly are not so. Not so what? Not so like all this stuff we've just been talking about, right? The ungodly are not the people who put their roots down deep into the Word of God. They are not strong. They are not stable. They don't have spontaneity to their lives. They're caught up in the vortex of evil that drags them down through their influence and involvement and intensity. The ungodly are not so. Take everything we talked about that's good about the righteous man and negate it, and you've got the ungodly man. That's what he's saying. But then he adds three things that we should not forget, and I can just touch on them quickly. First of all, he says the ungodly cannot stand in the time of difficulty. And he uses an incredible illustration. He says they're like the chaff which the wind drives away. Now, I don't want to pretend that I'm a farmer and that I've had a lot of experience in the farm, because I haven't, but I used to live with my uncle during the summers when I was growing up, and I did a little farm work, enough to know that I wouldn't cut out to be a farmer. One of the things I used to do, and I did kind of like this, is we used to bale hay every summer, and I was with the crew that would go out in the field, and we used square bales. We weren't into those round things, which you can't stack, but we used the square bales, and we grabbed the bale hook, and we'd pitch that thing up with our knee and kick it up on the wagon. And as I got a little bit older, I got to be the wagon man. I'd got up on the wagon, and I stacked the bales. But I thought after a while that that wasn't near as much fun as being down there. You know why? When you throw that hay up on the wagon, all the chaff, all the little pieces of hay end up on the wagon floor. And you're up there, you don't have any shirt on, and it's hot and you're sweating. I know that's indelicate, but it's true. What somebody told me the other day, that men sweat, women glow. I don't know what that's all about. I mean, that's what I heard. But I was glowing, if you understand. I was up on the wagon, you know, I was sweating or glowing, however you want to talk about it. And then the wind starts to blow. Or you go over a hill and you get into the wind draft, and all of a sudden all that chaff starts to swirl in the air and you get it all over your skin. Ooh, and it itches like crazy. Are you itching yet? Anybody itching? All right. Do you know what chaff is good for? It's good for one thing, to make you itch. That's all it's good for. It's worthless. You can't collect it. You can't capture it. You can't use it. And the Bible says that the ungodly, who has disconnected himself from God, he is like the chaff which the wind blows away. Now watch this. Get these two pictures in your mind, class. The tree planted by the river. The chaff which the wind blows away. Isn't God an incredible artist? Is there any picture you've ever seen that more graphically describes the difference in lifestyle between a person who's firmly rooted in the Word of God and a person who's captured with the fantasies of the day and just floats around on any wind that happens to blow? He can't stand in the time of trouble because there's no stability. But notice the scripture also says he can't stand in the day of judgment. And I read that with such great interest because this is what it means. It means that when the believer comes before the Lord in judgment, he stands there, not proud, not arrogant, but looking into the face of his Lord because he knows it's okay. God has cared for it. The sin problem is done. He is accepted in the Beloved, and he stands there with a sense of confidence. He has confidence in the day of judgment. But when it says here in the Psalm that you cannot stand in the day of judgment, this is what the Hebrew means. It means that when you stand before God in that day and you've had ungodly patterns in your life, and this is what you've been an ungodly person, you stand there with your head bowed like this because you can't stand in the presence of God and look at him. You can't lift up your head. That's really what it means. You cannot lift up your head in the presence of God. Aren't you glad that our God is the lifter of the head? He is the lifter of the head. Before Christ came into my life, I stood with my head bowed in front of God, but God lifted my head up and he gave me confidence. But the ungodly cannot stand in the day of judgment, nor can he stand in the congregation of the righteous, says the psalmist. That's really repeating in a new way what he's already said, but it's saying much more than that. Will you listen to it carefully? It says he can't be standing in the congregation of the righteous. The psalmist means that while wicked men today live in a world in which there are still many righteous people, and God calls these righteous ones the salt of the earth, listen to me. God is not going to allow both classes of people to be together forever. Did you know that? Here in this psalm, he talks about the righteous and the ungodly, and they're together in the same world, but that's not the way it's going to be. And I don't know if you've ever thought about that, if you are a person who's never known God or don't trust Christ as your Savior, but what that means is there's someday going to be this great separation, and the ungodly are going to be separated forever from any righteous influence in their life. And friends, what that means is that throughout eternity, you will live with those who are also wicked and more wicked than you are, never seeing a righteous person, never hearing a righteous word, never witnessing a righteous act forever and ever and ever. I don't have to describe hell. If there were no more to it than that, that would be enough. The destiny of the ungodly, not a pretty picture. In fact, the psalmist puts the period to his writing in the last verse when he says, "The Lord knows the way of the righteous, but the way of the ungodly shall perish." Charles Haddon Spurgeon, the great English preacher, wrote once these words. He said, "The righteous man carves his name upon the rock. The wicked man writes his remembrance in the wind. The righteous man plows furrows of earth and sows and has a harvest here which shall never be fully reaped until he enters eternity." Now watch this carefully. "But as for the wicked man, he plows the sea. And though there may seem to be a shining trail behind his keel, the waves pass over it, and the place that knew him shall know him no more forever." How many of you have ever been water skiing, and you've either been in the boat or on the skis, and you've looked behind you, and there's this beautiful trail behind your skis, and if you like to jump the wake, you're maybe in another ski boat, and you're jumping over the wake behind the other skier. But you look behind you and you've left a trail. You've plowed a furrow. But come back 20 minutes later and try to find it. It's gone. And Spurgeon said, that's what it's like to live a life minus God. It's to plow a furrow in the sea. It looks good for a moment, but it doesn't last, and you can never find it again. Two ways and two destinies, and happiness is at the end of one road. Blessed, incredible are the blessednesses of the righteous man. Happy is the man that trusts in his God.
1: Amen. Amen. What a good place to end our discussion from Psalm 1. Tomorrow, we're going to go to another famous psalm, Psalm 19, and answer this question: how can one book change my life? How can one book change my life? Psalm 19. Do you ever wish that you could have a book like that? A book that you could read, and by reading it, it would change your life? Well, if you have a copy of the Scriptures, you already have your book. You just have to develop the hunger for it and the desire for it and begin to read it and ask God to use its truth to change your life. We'll talk about that tomorrow as we come to the Friday edition of Turning Point. Once again, a reminder to get your copy of Five Psalms for a Flourishing Life, a beautiful hardback book just produced for our Turning Point listening audience. 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
13: Dear friends, we know what mercy is, and it's such a delight to be around people who are merciful and kind and compassionate. And we often need that sympathy and that encouragement. But let me tell you something, even the best of us in that area often don't care. But there is one who is in heaven, whose throne is there, who rules all the affairs of men and sees everything that we do, who is not sometimes merciful and sometimes judgmental. Our Heavenly Father is always merciful. And the Bible even calls his throne the throne of grace, where we may obtain mercy.

0: This is Hope for Today, the Bible teaching ministry of David Hawking. Someone listening right now knows what it is to need mercy. Mercy, not a theory, not religion. Mercy, the kind you need when you've failed, when you've strayed, or when you know you cannot fix what sin has broken. And that is where the God of the Bible meets us. Not with empty sentiment, and not by ignoring sin, but with mercy that's rooted in His own holy character. Today, as we continue our series on the attributes of God, David begins the message called The Mercy of God. 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Right there on the homepage, click on Does God Truly Love Me? Download it, read it, share it with as many folks as you like. Someone who needs to know that God loves them. And here's David with today's study.
1: 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Our theme today is the mercy of God. Psalm 103, the mercy of God. In Proverbs 3:3-4, it says, Let not mercy and truth forsake you. Bind them around your neck. Write them on the tablet of your heart, and so find favor and high esteem in the sight of God and men. Interesting verse that blends truth and mercy. And God says, make sure they're always with you and never forsake them. Truth needs to be spoken, and we need to be right. But mercy needs to be combined with truth. They go together. Truth without mercy becomes calloused, hard, cold, often legalistic. And mercy without truth becomes sentimental and wishy-washy and doesn't really take a stand and isn't courageous and has no holiness to it. Mercy and truth. In Psalm 103, it says, Bless the Lord, O my soul. And all that is within me, bless His holy name. Bless the Lord, O my soul, and forget not all His benefits, who forgives all your iniquities, who heals all your diseases, who redeems your life from destruction, who crowns you with loving kindness and tender mercies, who satisfies your mouth with good things so that your youth is renewed like the eagles. The Lord executes righteousness and justice for all who are oppressed. He made known His ways to Moses, His acts to the children of Israel. The Lord is merciful and gracious, slow to anger and abounding in mercy. He will not always strive with us, nor will He keep His anger forever. He has not dealt with us according to our sins, nor punished us according to our iniquities. For as the heavens are high above the earth, so great is His mercy toward those who fear Him. As far as the east is from the west, so far has He removed our transgressions from us. As a father pities or has mercy on his children, so the Lord pities or is merciful toward those who fear Him. For He knows our frame, He remembers that we are dust. As for man, his days are like grass, as a flower of the field, so he flourishes. For the wind passes over it, and it is gone, and its place remembers it no more. But the mercy of the Lord is from everlasting to everlasting on those who fear Him, and His righteousness to children's children, to such as keep His covenant and to those who remember His commandments to do them. The Lord has established His throne in heaven, and His kingdom rules over all. Bless the Lord, you His angels, who excel in strength to do His word, heeding the voice of His word. Bless the Lord, all you His hosts, you ministers of His, who do His pleasure. Bless the Lord, all His works in all places of His dominion. Bless the Lord, O my soul. The mercy of God involves the following seven things. One, of course, His person, who He is. When the text opens up in Psalm 103, it says, Bless the Lord. Bless His holy name. And notice what verse 8 says. The Lord is merciful. Now, the Lord does show mercy. The Lord has acts of mercy, but the Bible says the Lord is mercy. The Lord is merciful. So it involves this person, who he is. Psalm 111:4 says he is full of compassion. It's interesting how often when we relate to God, we're not really sure who he is. We think we know, but let me tell you something. God isn't part mercy. God is mercy. God is everything mercy could ever hope to be. And he is that kind of a Lord to us. And I sure am glad. I hope you are too. He's full of compassion. Psalm 116:5, gracious is the Lord and righteous. Yes, our God is merciful. It refers to who he is. Psalm 119:64, the earth, O Lord, is full of your mercy. Psalm 119:156, great are your tender mercies, O Lord. Psalm 145, verse 8, the Lord is gracious and full of compassion, great in mercy. And also in the New Testament, Ephesians 2:4 says that he is rich in mercy because of his great love. I think a lot of people believe that they have blown it so bad in their life that there's no hope for them. I hear that so much. I hear people who say, well, if you only knew what I was really like and what I've done, there's no way that I could possibly be what you're asking me to be. God never is asking you to be anything apart from who he is. He provides for you all that you need. He is not trusting you to perform. That could be good news to a lot of people today. Just take a heavy burden right off of you. The good news of the gospel is who God is. We already know what stinkers we are. Amen? We already know that if we knew, as we often like to say, what was in the heart of the person next to us, we would move. Hey, we don't want to know about depravity. We want to know about God's grace and God's mercy. And mercy is what God is. When you come to the Lord, you're not coming to somebody who's sitting with a baseball bat ready to club you for every false move. The Bible teaches that his essential nature and character is mercy. Mercy holds back from us what we really deserve, while grace gives us what we don't deserve. How wonderful it is to know that it involves his person. That's what his character is like. There's never a moment that you come to the Lord that he stops being merciful. Now, that is true of people. Every now and then you run into somebody you say has real compassion and care. They're very merciful. And what a shock when you see that on a certain occasion or two, they are not merciful. Even the best among us who major in compassion can at certain moments not have it. There's a gift, a spiritual gift, the Bible says, of showing mercy. We believe it's compassion on the sick and suffering. And how delightful it is, especially for those who visit folks who are sick, to come in and know that they are full of compassion. When you are sick and lying on your bed, you don't want somebody coming in and discussing 32 reasons why you deserve what you're getting. I mean, at that moment, you want somebody to say, I love you, and to exercise mercy and care, and you want a few strokes. God has a spiritual gift of showing mercy, compassion on the sick and suffering. One of my favorite stories is my own mother. When she had open heart surgery, 4 bypasses, I was sitting like a good son, also her pastor, by the way, but I was sitting as a good son in the recovery room waiting for her. And the doctor let me sit in there waiting for her to wake up. And as soon as she finally just started to wake up after several hours, I walked over to her and she took one look at me. Before I could even say anything, she said, where's Pastor Lloyd? She was referring to my good friend, Pastor Lloyd Rinks, who works in hospital visitation. And I said, Mother, this is your son. She said, well, I know, but I need somebody with compassion. Dear friends, we know what mercy is, and it's such a delight to be around people who are merciful and kind and compassionate. And we often need that sympathy and that encouragement. But let me tell you something, even the best of us in that area often don't care. But there is one who is in heaven, whose throne is there, who rules all the affairs of men and sees everything that we do, who is not sometimes merciful and sometimes judgmental. Our Heavenly Father is always merciful. And the Bible even calls his throne the throne of grace, where we may obtain what? Mercy, and find grace to help in time of need. Isn't it wonderful to know that that's the Lord we come to? He's merciful. He knows what we're like, and he knows we aren't worth much, but he invites us to come to him and wants to do these wonderful things for us. How wonderful is the mercy of our Lord. Number two, it not only involves his person, but it involves his provision. It's mercy that makes all his benefits possible. Verse 2 says, bless the Lord and forget not all his benefits. And then if you like to just underline your Bible, you don't have to, but if you like to do that, if that's a practice, you can just see the flow here. Look at verse 3, who forgives, who heals. Verse 4, who redeems, who crowns. Verse 5, who satisfies. It's just one verb after another telling you about the benefits of our Lord. It is God who is merciful that provides forgiveness, healing, redemption, crowns us, satisfies us. God does it all because he's a merciful God. The third thing that is involved in the mercy of God is his patience. His patience. Look, please, at verse 8 and 9 again. It says, the Lord is merciful and gracious, slow to anger. That's the word patient. By the way, in the New Testament, when you read patience, sometimes it's translated long-suffering, depending upon the English translation, but it means taking a long time to boil. Slow to anger. Aren't you glad God doesn't fly off the handle? Have you grown up in a home where maybe one or more of the parents had a temper? And you did something wrong as a kid, and all of a sudden, wongo. I mean, it's National Wipeout Kids Week. That's not easy to experience that. Now, there's a time to be angry. There is a righteous anger. And we need to be angry at what is wrong. But sometimes that goes over to people. Have you noticed that? And so sometimes parents can be angry with their kids because they're not living up to their expectations. Hey, that's not the character of God. God's never angry at people. He's long-suffering. He's angry at what they do. There's a difference, folks. We're to be angry at sin, but we should be loving towards people, no matter how sinful they are. And it's kind of a struggle that we all face. In the mercy of God, it involves patience. Look at verse 8 again. Slow to anger and abounding in mercy. There's more than enough to go around, and there's more than you need. It says in verse 9, in explaining that, he will not always strive with us. Now, that's a true statement. Let's take, for instance, the long-suffering patience of God in the days of Noah. The Bible refers to it in 1 Peter 3:20 and calls it patience. In the days of Noah, Genesis 6:3, God said to that corrupt, violent society, millions on the planet, whom he was going to soon destroy with a flood, God said, my spirit will not always strive with man, and his days will be 120 years. God gave them, however, 120 years. That's what I call mercy. You see, his spirit will not always strive, so verse 9 says that we would understand patience from God is that he will not always strive with us. He won't continue to give us all these opportunities, nor will he keep his anger forever. God one day will reveal it. There is payday someday. There's a judgment to be faced, unless we turn to the mercy of God. But when you read this, you see God's patience in it. He's slow to take action. He's abounding in mercy. And I like to say he gives you a long rope. A lot of times we think that we're, not experiencing any judgment from God. We're just living up whatever the world says. It's national party time for us, and we're just doing everything we possibly can do that we believe the world and unbelievers do. We live like them, act like them. We're miserable inside, but we don't want anybody to know it. And a lot of kids do this, and as a result, they're really messing up their lives, and they say, well, I didn't get zapped. Wait a minute. The reason you didn't get zapped, even though you deserve it, is because the Lord is merciful. But don't you presume upon his mercy. He will not strive with you forever. He won't keep his anger back forever. But when we understand the mercy of God, what a wonderful thing to know that God is patient with us. He is merciful. By the way, our next message is on the patience of God. So we'll say no more at this point. Number four, when you say what is involved in mercy, it also involves his punishment, believe it or not. I love verse 10. When God does punish us for our sins, understand that it's done in mercy. If God would punish you according to what you really deserve, you'd be in big trouble. The Bible says in verse 10, he has not dealt with us according to our sins, nor punished us according to our iniquities. Aren't you glad of that? God knows exactly everything that you have ever done, said, or thought. Even when you think nobody knows, even when you've lied, you shined in front of somebody, you put on a big act. But let me tell you something. The Bible says in Hebrews 4:13 that all things are naked and open unto the eyes of him with whom we have to deal. By the way, the truth of the Bible is that you don't even know yourself. You think you're hiding? What are you hiding from? You don't even know what you're hiding from. You don't even know who you really are. In Jeremiah 17:9, it says, the heart is deceitful above all things and desperately wicked. Who can know it? Says verse 10. It is I, the Lord, that searches the reins of the heart. God knows us in a way we don't even know ourselves, and all things about us are naked and open unto the eyes of him with whom we have to deal. Now that's an interesting verse in Hebrews 4:13, because the idea of being naked and open is referring to a sacrificial animal. When the priest holds the animal and exposes the neck, and we're getting ready to slice the neck and kill the animal. All of us before God are like the animal with an exposed neck, ready to be judged. Aren't you glad for the mercy of God? God will not punish us, the Bible says, in direct proportion to what we deserve. It is not according to our sins. It is not according to our iniquities. And God is gracious and he is loving. Lamentations 3:22 says, it is of the Lord's mercies that we are not consumed, because his compassions fail not. Turn to Psalm 106 and look at verse 44. When you examine the mercy of God, it involves his person, who he is. It involves his wonderful provision, all of his benefits. It involves his patience. He's slow to anger and abounding in mercy. And it involves his punishment. The fact is, he does not punish us according to our iniquities. In Psalm 106, verse 44, nevertheless, he regarded their affliction when he heard their cry, and for their sake, he remembered his covenant and relented according to the multitude of his mercies. He also made them to be pitied. That's mercy again, by all those who carried them away captive. Now, they're reviewing the history of Israel. Israel's carried away captive. They deserve what they got. And it wasn't even as severe as they thought. At least they were alive. Many of them in captivity were crying and weeping and lamenting what had happened, but in fact they were at least alive. Life continued. But God heard their cry, the Bible says, and for their sake he remembers his covenant, and the reason he relented and didn't let it go on, why he changed and restored them back, is because of tender mercies. Now look, folks, a lot of times we mess up our lives. You know that and I know that. We get involved in something we shouldn't, and we just keep going on, and it's like it gets worse. It may be difficult to sin the first time, but it gets easier the second time and easier the third time. Before we know it, we're slaves. We're in bondage to some trap, some habit, some desire, something. We're in bondage and we need to be set free. My friends, it is God's mercy that moves in at a time like that. When we deserve to suffer the consequences of our actions, the Lord relents because he's a merciful God and actually will save us and restore us. And I say hallelujah for that. Aren't you glad of that? That's who God is. It does involve his punishment, but according to the Bible, his mercy in the midst of that punishment is one of the reasons that there's hope even when we're being judged for what we have done. Wow. That's tremendous. The mercy of God. Back to Psalm 103, the fifth thing that is involved is his pardon. There are probably no two verses in the Bible that so clearly demonstrate what God does with our sin than these two verses. Verse 11, for as the heavens are high above the earth, so great is his mercy toward those who fear him. As far as the east is from the west, so far has he removed our transgressions from us. Boy, I tell you, I read that and I say, praise the Lord. They're gone. Now, there are always folks around who remind you of them. Have you noticed that? But according to the Bible, they're gone.
0: That's Bible teacher and author David Hocking. And David's back in just a few moments to wrap up today's study, so do stay right there. First, Matt's here, Matt Hocking, that is, and we have something that may just change the way you think when it comes to how our world and how our universe came into being. Matt?
2: 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It's 150-plus powerhouse pages of teaching through Genesis 1 through 11.
0: Again, this is David's book, The Beginning, From Creation to the Flood. It's quite popular with our listening family, Matt, and it's a study with vital and encouraging insights into God's power, His faithfulness, righteousness, and love through the earliest days of history.
2: But also insights to govern and direct our lives today.
0: Exactly. And Matt, with the proliferation of confusion today, and we see so much of that around us, don't we?
2: Big time.
0: It is so vital that we understand the whole counsel of Scripture and anchor ourselves in its power.
2: Starting with the essential first 11 chapters.
0: Exactly.
2: And the matter of origins, as we see dramatically and miraculously unveiled in Genesis, is vitally important for our sense of purpose, worth, and meaning in life.
0: Amen to that, Matt. Well, The Beginning, From Creation to the Flood by David Hawking is just $15. 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
2: And please pray for Hope for Today.
0: Amen to that.
2: Amen.
0: Well, Matt, we also want to mention that our current radio series on the attributes of God is available, the complete series on MP3 for just $20. 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
3: Often we'll read in our New Testament in the greetings, it'll say, grace and mercy from God our Father and the Lord Jesus Christ. Now, grace is a beautiful word. It gives us what we don't deserve. But mercy is also a part of the character of God that holds back from us what we really do deserve. We deserve to be punished and judged for our sins, our ignoring of God and forsaking Him. The Bible's clear about it. But God's mercy is there. Titus 3:5 says it's His mercy that saves us. That is a wonderful truth. In the book of Lamentations, we have the crying and wailing and mourning of the Jewish people over the destruction of the temple and the city of Jerusalem by Nebuchadnezzar of Babylon. In chapter 1, you hear their cry when they say, is it nothing to you, all you that pass by? I mean, look at this mess. But in chapter 3, we read these words, it is of the Lord's mercies that we are not consumed. His compassions fail not. His mercies are new every morning. Great is thy faithfulness. Our last study was about the faithfulness of God. It is also behind the mercy of God. God is spoken of over and over again as being the merciful God, who's abundant in pardon and ready to forgive. What a wonderful Lord. I hope you have that personal relationship with the God of mercy. who holds back from us what we really deserve. God bless you. I hope you can be with us for every one of these studies.
0: Well, thank you, David. Well, friend, mercy is not God looking the other way. It's God revealing his heart to sinners who could never, ever rescue themselves. Join us next time as we bring you day two on the mercy of God, right here on Hope for Today.
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2: So what's the point if you're suffering? The point is this. Romans 8:28 is true. God will always work it together for good. Jesus is the example. It's not wishful thinking. It's hope, and it's based upon the resurrection. So what does that mean? It means if you're suffering unjustly right now, and some of you are, God wants to give you this hope. If he can turn Calvary into glory, he can turn your suffering into good by the power of the Holy Spirit. That's eternal, everlasting hope for all of us to hear. And I'm thankful it's in his word.

0: welcome to Stay in the Word, the radio ministry of Rocky Mountain Calvary Chapel in Calgary. Today we're looking at a passage in 1 Peter that doesn't shy away from the reality of suffering, but it also doesn't leave us there. Peter reminds us that Christ himself suffered, not for doing wrong, but for doing good. And through that suffering, God brought about something incredibly powerful. That's our salvation. That's such an important perspective for us because sometimes doing the right thing doesn't lead to immediate reward. It can actually make life harder. But this passage reminds us that God sees it, God uses it, and God is able to turn even those difficult moments into something good and meaningful in His hands. So if you've ever wondered whether it's worth it to keep doing good when it costs you something, this message is for you. Let's get into it. Here's Pastor Glenn starting off in chapter 3 of 1 Peter, verse 18.
1: Look at this now. He says, being put to death in the flesh, but made alive in the spirit. Here's the hope part of the suffering. What's the most, the worst persecution, the most ultimate of all persecutions that you could ever receive? Well, that's death. And Jesus went all the way. He went all the way and he died on the cross. And he was made alive by the power of the Holy Spirit because death could not hold him. So what's the point if you're suffering? The point is this, Romans 8:28 is true. God will always work it together for good. If the Father could take the suffering of Calvary, the greatest injustice of mankind, our darkest hour, and work it for our good and His glory, then He can do it in your life and my life too. That's the hope. Jesus is the model. Jesus is the example. It's not wishful thinking. It's hope, and it's based upon the resurrection. So what does that mean? It means if you're suffering unjustly right now, and some of you are, in ways that I don't even know, but you've been suffering unjustly under something right now, God wants to give you this hope. If He can turn Calvary into glory, He can turn your suffering into good by the power of the Holy Spirit. That's eternal, everlasting hope for all of us to hear. And I'm thankful it's in His Word. Well, Peter now gives us some extra intel. That's super cool. Verse 19. It says, by whom he also went and preached to the spirits in prison who formerly were disobedient when once the divine long-suffering waited in the days of Noah, while the ark was being prepared in which a few, that is, eight souls were saved through water. Go back to verse 19. It says, by whom? What does he mean by whom? Look at the end of verse 18. It says, he was made alive by the Spirit, and then says, by whom? It's talking about the power of the Holy Spirit. Now, Jesus did something in the supernatural spiritual realm between his death and his resurrection, the Bible says. This isn't all he did, but this is part

of what he did. And Peter is putting this forward to us to encourage us in the midst of suffering. And he says, he went, Jesus, what did he do? He went and preached to the spirits in prison. What does that mean? Well, Jesus went somewhere. And Jesus did not go to hell or the lake of fire, which is the same place, because that's the place of eternal punishment. Say, well, how do I know that? From Acts chapter 2, verse 31, it says that God did not leave his soul in, not hell, but Hades. It's another H word. What's Hades? Well, Hades is a general term to talk about the realm of the dead. And Jesus told us and gave us a picture of what that's like when he talked about Lazarus and the rich man. And that how in there's two compartments and there's a great gulf fixed in between them. And there's like a righteous side and an unrighteous side. And in the account that Jesus gave about the rich man and Lazarus, and you know all of that, like he's thirsty, and the idea, tell my brothers like to believe and not to come here, and all of that. And then we know in those two sides, you've got Abraham's bosom and then the place of torment. That's the hotter place. And then Jesus led captivity captive. When he arose, he emptied that place of believers who died in faith, and he took them to heaven. Bible says even some of the Old Testament saints were seen on the street of Jerusalem at that time. Go figure that out. I don't know. Put that in your Calvary Chapel peace pipe and smoke it later. I don't know. I don't know how that all works. I just know the Bible says that. And unbelievers, they were left in that other place, the hotter place, to await final resurrection and final judgment. And then the lake of fire, when it's thrown into the lake of fire, like Revelation says, which we also call as hell. So what's happening here? Well, here we read that Jesus also went down into the underworld, and in that place that there is a prison. That word prison there means a place under guard. And there's a prison there in that place, and he went to that prison. I think it's the same thing Jesus brought to the fore when we read about the abyss, and the demons begged Jesus not to send them to the abyss, but then they got sent to the pigs, you know, and they all ran off the cliff into the Sea of Galilee. So what is this prison? Well, it read, he preached to the spirits in prison. In the New Testament, the word spirits never refers to human beings. And you can guess when you get to verse 22 that Jesus, or Peter rather, is not talking about human beings. He's talking about spiritual beings. It always refers to angels or fallen angels, which are also called demons in the Bible. Not all of them, but some of them were placed under guard. Verse 20 says, why were they placed under? They were disobedient in the days of Noah. Well, what does that mean? Well, the Bible tells you, you go back to Genesis chapter 6, and it tells us that these fallen angels, these sons of God, that they crossed a barrier and cohabited with humans, and it was part of what triggered the Lord to say, enough is enough on planet Earth, and judgment is coming with the flood. And I believe Jude talked about this as well. Jude 6, let me read it. It says, the angels who did not keep their proper or their own domain, but left their own abode, he has reserved in everlasting chains under darkness for the judgment of the great day. They're in a prison. They're chained up. They're under guard. And by the way, you need to know the early church interpreted it exactly how I just interpreted it. And it says that Jesus preached to them. What did he preach to them? Well, he did not preach to them the gospel because they cannot be redeemed. He did not preach the gospel to them. That word preached is just another word meaning to proclaim or to trumpet it. What did he do? He proclaimed his victory over and through his death on the cross that he won.
And he went down there in that prison and he said, I won. We won. You didn't. And he won it for us. That's what he proclaimed to the spirits that were in that prison. It was just kind of like a victory shout, a victory proclamation that God won at the cross. Just when you thought it was the end of your troubles, oh, it just started at the cross. Jesus won and God won. Hebrews chapter 2, verse 14 to 18 says that he might destroy him who had the power of death. And Jesus completely triumphed over the realm of darkness. And he shouted over that prison and into that prison, I won. Now, why bring this up? Look back at verse 20 and you'll see the emphasis. Only a few were saved. In the judgment of water called Noah's flood, the great deluge that came on this planet, only 8 souls were saved through water. Only 8 on the planet. Only 8 were interested. And why does Peter bring that up? Well, let's say it this way, and that is, don't ever judge right or wrong by a poll or by the majority. And that's why he says only 8 on the whole planet. Only 8 responded to God's call to repent and to come into the ark of safety. Believers, Peter is saying, don't be dismayed by the numbers when evil surrounds you. Because if you're on my side, God would say, then you're on the right side. Sometimes we say one with God is the majority, and that is true. It's a nice way of putting it, but you know what? God is a majority because he's God, and he always wins. Could the whole world be wrong? At times, almost, except for 8. And only believers, only us, be right? Have you ever felt like that? Like, how come I'm fussed by this? Nobody else seems to be fussed by this. Maybe I'm wrong. Maybe they're all right. When you think like that, examine your heart for sure, but think of the days of Noah. No matter what you see around you, if you're with God, you're in the safe place. God is that place. You're in the right place. And at times, it could mean almost everyone else is wrong. Oh my goodness. Did you just say that, Glenn? Yes. That's so dogmatic. Yeah, it is. People hate to hear it. But dogmatic doesn't mean wrong if it's true. And the truth wins always. And Jesus is the picture of the ark of safety. And when God shuts the door, that's the picture of your salvation. You don't shut the door. God shuts the door, and you are safe and sound in the Lord Jesus Christ because of your faith in him. Now keep reading verse 21. There is also an antitype which now saves us, baptism. Not the removal of the flesh, but the answer of a good conscience. There it is. Toward God through the resurrection of Jesus Christ, who has gone into heaven and is at the right hand of God, angels and authorities and powers having been made subject to him. It says there also is an antitype. What does antitype mean? In the New Testament, antitype means an earthly example of a spiritual reality. If you have another version, it says baptism corresponds to this, or the water symbolizes this. All the same thing. Of this baptism which saves us. Are we saved eternally because we're baptized? No, Peter makes that clear. Peter's careful. He says, baptism, I'm not talking about the removal of the filth of the flesh. In other words, being baptized doesn't somehow cleanse you and give you eternal life. Peter says, I'm not talking about that. He's saying there is a spiritual reality that speaks about your salvation when you get baptized, when you are immersed, when you are dunked in the water. And what's the water? The water
is the judgment. What's the water? The water is the

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1: I see. Well, Jimmy, from the looks of this report, you'll have your work cut out for you.
2: What do you mean?
1: Your average grades in math and sciences leave a lot to be desired.
2: Oh, yeah. Well, you know how it is. Math is math, and science is sort of...
1: Science?
2: Well, yeah. They're not real high on my top 10, you know.
1: They're gonna have to be if you want to become a paramedic.
2: Really?
1: Let's say you need to know what someone's pulse is. The average pulse rate is 60 to 80 beats a minute, but you don't have a minute to count all the beats. What do you do? Quickly.
2: Divide by...
1: If your patient weighs 120 pounds and you know there are 2.2 pounds per kilogram, how many kilograms does your patient weigh? What
2: causes
1: hypotension in a patient?
2: Hypo-what?
1: Second-degree burns are not as serious as third-degree burns, but your patient will be in greater pain with second-degree burns. Why?
2: What? Nothing. I don't know.
1: These are math and science questions. The answer's being critical to saving a person's life.
2: Right.
1: I don't want to discourage you from trying to be a paramedic, but you need to understand how important your education is now to what you want to do later.
2: Yeah.
1: Of course, that's true whether you want to be a paramedic, an architect, or anything.
3: Do you have any questions for Mr. Isaacs, Jimmy?
2: No, I think he covered everything.
3: Then I think we're finished.
2: I sure am.
4: 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We always love hearing from you.
5: Pass the applesauce, will you, Donna?
6: Sure, Dad.
5: Thanks. So, how did everyone's day go? Mary?
7: Well, I felt a little sick this afternoon, but it's been a good day. Does anyone want more broccoli and cheese?
8: No, thanks.
7: Okay, I'll have the rest then. Pass me that bowl of caramel popcorn, Jimmy, please.
2: Oh, Ma, not on your broccoli and cheese.
7: Oh, don't be silly. They go with my mashed potatoes.
2: Oh, of course. How silly.
6: How was your meeting at the seminary, Dad?
5: Oh, good. Mostly it was just a lot of sitting around while the various deans explained what their departments do. I got a complete listing of some of the classes. I'll be taking hermeneutics, eschatology, biblical criticism, New Testament history, analysis. I'm telling you, my head was spinning. Jimmy, you went to the fire station today, didn't you?
6: Oh, that's right.
9: Did you get a ride in the ambulance?
5: Yeah.
2: That was no big deal.
5: No big deal? I mean, it seemed like a big deal last night when you tried CPR on everyone in the house.
2: Yeah, well, never mind.
5: So, it didn't go well, huh? What happened?
2: Nothing. Except Mr. Paramedic just blew me out of the water, that's all.
5: How did he do that?
2: By going over my math and science grades, that's how. I felt like an idiot. I mean, how was I supposed to know math and science really are important?
7: We've been telling you that for years, Jimmy.
2: Yeah, but you're parents, and you're supposed to say things like that. I think I better come up with something else to do. Maybe I'll run off with the circus and become a lion tamer.
9: You'd probably have to get good grades in zoology.
2: Well, then I'll become a pilot.
9: Engineering? Physics? Aeronautics?
2: A bus driver.
9: Mechanics? Math? Civil law?
2: Well, then I'll become a politician.
9: Well, you got me there.
2: May I be excused?
5: Sure, if you want.
2: Thanks.
9: Boy, I didn't know he wanted to be a paramedic that bad.
5: I'm not sure he did.
9: Well, then what's his problem?
5: Well, I think he got hit with a cold dose of reality.
7: Mm-hmm. Oh, George, will you pass me Jimmy's plate? Mm-hmm. There's no sense in letting that food go to waste.
5: Only if you promise not to put chocolate syrup all over it.
2: Mom! Where's my gym uniform? I need it for tomorrow.
10: In the dryer.
2: Oh, let's see. Oh, I wish she wouldn't put those perfume dryer sheets in with my uniform. The guys look at me funny. Still damp.
5: Jimmy?
2: Yeah, Dad?
5: Are you in the middle of something, or do you have a minute to talk?
2: Well, I was just waiting for my gym uniform so I can get ready for school tomorrow.
5: I want to talk to you about what happened today.
2: It's okay, Dad. I just won't be a paramedic, that's all. No big deal.
5: No, but it is a big deal.

0: if you really decide not to be a paramedic, I want to talk about what happened. How you felt after you left the firehouse.
1: I told you how I felt. I felt like an idiot. I felt like a little kid who said he wanted to be a policeman because he wanted to drive fast with the siren on. That's how I felt. Pulse rates, kilograms, second, third degree burns. I mean, I know we talked about that stuff in math and science, but I didn't know I'd really have to know it. I mean, I thought they just taught us that stuff to keep their jobs.
0: Well, now that you understand what it takes, I just hate to see you give up.
1: But I don't like math and science, Dad. I never did.
0: I know, but that's where what you like and what you need to do go their separate ways. That's where your personal discipline has to kick in. It's hard work, though.
1: Yeah, I know. But what if I don't feel like having personal discipline?
0: Well, then you're gonna have to have discipline over your feelings. Look, son, I'm starting back to school for the first time in years, and I'm sweating bullets.
1: You are?
0: Sure. Do you think I care about things like hermeneutics and eschatology and first century Greek? I'm like anybody. I want to know just enough to make me dangerous. But that won't work at seminary. One way or another, I'm going to have to discipline myself to learn and to understand. I won't feel like it a lot of the time, but I'll have to do it.
1: No kidding.
0: Do you know why I'll do it?
1: Because you don't have a choice.
0: Well, that. And because I want to be the best minister I can possibly be. I can't afford to lose this opportunity to learn, and the discipline I'll need to master things I don't really care about will help me, not only as a student, but as a person. It'll take a lot of hard work, but I'm willing to do it.
1: Oh, my gym uniform. Does it smell girlish to you?
0: No, it smells like a dryer sheet.
1: It smells girlish to me.
0: Jimmy.
1: It's okay, Dad. I know what you're saying, and... well, you're right. I should have taken school more seriously. I should take it more seriously. Even math and science.
0: Good for you. It's funny, I feel like I just broke one of the cardinal rules of parenting.
1: Which one?
0: You know, the one that says, thou shalt not admit disliking school. Doesn't make me much of a role model.
1: But it makes you honest. Thanks, Dad.
0: You're welcome.
1: You know, speaking of role models, I think there's somebody I need to be honest with.
2: Lawrence, I'm not telling you again. If you don't go upstairs and get your homework done, I'm going to sell the TV set and anything else in the house that distracts you.
3: Mom!
2: And then I'll punish you.
3: But I don't like science, Mom. In fact, I hate science. I'd rather have splinters pushed under my toenails and South African killer bees cover my whole body than do any more science homework.
2: That can be arranged.
3: I'll get it.
2: No, you won't. I'll get it. Oh, hello, Jimmy.
1: Sorry to stop by so late. Is Lawrence here?
3: Jimmy, just in the nick of time.
2: In the nick of time to help me get you to do your homework.
3: Tell her what we talked about, Jimmy. Tell her what you said last night.
1: Well...
2: Jimmy, is there something you have to tell me?
3: Yeah, Jimmy. Tell her what a waste of time math and science is, and how we don't need it to be rich and famous and successful. Go ahead.
1: Well, there is something I need to say about math and science. That's true.
3: Yes! Yes! Yes, yes.
1: I was wrong, Lawrence.
3: Yes. Oh, yeah, yes. What?
1: I was wrong. I came over to tell you that I was wrong about school and math and science and all the subjects we don't think are important. They are. Even if we don't like them much, the discipline of learning them is something we need to have. Or something like that. You have to ask my dad. He says it better than I do.
3: I don't believe it. You sold out.
1: Hey, I didn't sell out. Look, I was wrong. And not only was I wrong, but now I have to work twice as hard to make up for lost time. I'd hate to see that happen to you.
3: Oh, man, I'm depressed.
2: Thank you, Jimmy. I'm proud of you.
1: Yeah, well, it's gonna be a real pain, but I'll do it.
3: But what about me? You are my only ally. My comrade in arms. My...
1: new tutor?
3: Huh?
1: Well, I was thinking about it, and I figure since I've got so much catching up to do and I'm older, I can help you while I learn it myself. What do you think?
3: You're gonna teach me math and science?
1: Well, yeah. If it's okay with your mom.
2: It'd be an answered prayer.
3: Okay, cool.
1: And I thought maybe we should start tonight.
3: Tonight?
1: Sure.
3: Okay. But first we have to wipe out the nest of Destructo agents waiting to sabotage us in my room.
1: No, Lawrence. First, we get our homework done.
3: Oh, all right. Let's go.
4: I know that sometimes it's hard to enjoy school, whether you're learning in a public school or an academy or at home. You may wonder why it's important to solve math or science problems, or understand grammar, or even remember historical dates. 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And our executive producer is Chuck Bolte. And I'm Chris, hoping you'll join us again next time for more Adventures in Odyssey.
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12: Now, there are several things that I do believe that a parent needs to understand and needs to communicate to their children. And those messages that we communicate are going to be positive or negative. They're going to be helpful or a hindrance. They could be developing or they could be destructive. But we are going to be communicating some things that are going to go either way in that child's life. That's why you and I have to be careful what we communicate. We have to stop and think, this is what I'm saying. What am I communicating?
13: Children are to be seen and not heard. Well, that old saying often had the effect of diminishing the value of young people. But today's edition of In Touch, the teaching ministry of Dr. Charles Stanley, points us to Christ's view of children. Evaluate whether you might need to make some adjustments to your parenting technique as you listen today to Messages Parents Sent. 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
12: Do you ever think of yourself as a communicator? Well, more than likely you would say no, but the truth is you are. You communicate through your eyes, through your facial expressions, through your voice, through your gestures, through your posture, through your dress, through your presence or your absence, and sometimes powerfully through your silence. And when I think about what parents communicate to their children, the kind of awesome effects it has upon them, and the truth is it has lasting effects, and all of us are the products of what our parents have communicated to us. And somebody says, well, but my parents passed away when I was very young in life, or they left me at my grandmother's house, and or they divorced and walked away. It doesn't make any difference what they did. They communicated a message to you, and you either interpreted it properly or incorrectly, and it has had an effect upon you. It will always have an effect upon you as long as you live. Because you see, we don't outgrow those things that are communicated to us. Now, once in a while, we may recognize, because it keeps coming back like a tape, something that was communicated to us. And once you identify, if it's not a good thing, and you identify it as something that's been playing all of your life or for years and years and years, you can take that tape out, you can correct it. But oftentimes we never stop to think, where did that come from? Communicated to you probably before you realized what was happening. And I want us to think about these messages that we send as parents. And there are two primary areas of communication I want to discuss here. Number one is simply this, that it is the responsibility of every parent to communicate to their children and to communicate very well to their children, very clearly to their children, those principles, both by what they teach and by their own actions, those principles that will enable their children to live a godly life and to fulfill God's purpose for their life. It is the father or the mother and the parent's responsibility to communicate faithfully and adequately those provisions and those principles so that they'll be able to fulfill God's will for their life. That's our responsibility as parents. A second area of communication is this, that every child needs to have communicated to them the following affirmations. I'm accepted. I belong. I'm competent. I'm loved. I'm secure. And I'm worthy. When children are communicated those emotions and they feel that, they sense that, here's what you can expect. First of all, they're going to sense a security in their home for their provision, for their protection, and for their personal discipline to become the kind of children they ought to be. They're going to feel like that they're somebody, they understand who they are, and therefore they're not going to have to run out and try to get with their peers acceptance through sex and drugs and alcohol and partying. They don't have to find out who they are. They already know who they are. They already have a sense of security. They already have a sense of belonging. They don't have to join some gang and join in some very sensual, immoral affair in order to find out who they are and if they're worth and if they're loved and if they're cared for and if their life really counts. It's already been delegated to them. They discovered that because their parents communicated to them those principles that they realized that would have eternal value in their life. They were communicated to that they're accepted, that they belong, that they're competent, that they're adequate to do, that they're loved, that they're worthy, and that certainly they're secure in that relationship with their parents. Those kind of children grew up to be godly. Those kind of children grew up to make a difference in life. They grew up to fulfill God's purpose and plan for their life. Why? Because the communication in those early years was those basic foundational emotions and truths that are so absolutely essential to all of us. And this is the kind of communication God would send to all of us. He wants all of us as His children to understand that we're accepted, that we belong, that we are people who have become competent because of the Holy Spirit living within us, that we are eternally and unconditionally loved, that we're secure in Him, and that we're certainly worth something because His Son died at the cross to make sure all of us know what our worth's all about. Now, there are several things that I do believe that a parent needs to understand and needs to communicate to their children. Parents need to communicate to their children very clearly that that child's emotions are very important to them, that they do matter, that they do count, that they do belong. All of these things are very simple on our part, but how does a child interpret that? And when I think about that, how that happens, a child's emotions are programmed early in life, and those emotions become a vital part of their thinking that affect all of their thinking, their relationships, and every single aspect of their life. And those messages that we communicate are going to be positive or negative. They're going to be helpful or a hindrance. They could be developing or they could be destructive. But we are going to be communicating some things that are going to go either way in that child's life. That's why you and I have to be careful what we communicate. We have to stop and think, this is what I'm saying. What am I communicating? It is the parent's responsibility to treat every child differently. You say, well, you should treat them all alike. You can't do that. For the simple reason, it's our responsibility as parents to understand the different types of personalities different children have. And so you can send this message, communicate this message to one child, he interprets a certain way. You send the same message to another child, he may interpret it another way. And so it's our responsibility to learn the personality of our children and to be sure that the message we communicate is the message we intend for them to receive. Now, no parent's perfect. We've all made our mistakes and we'll all make them. Can we correct them? Yes, we can. And one way you can always correct any mistake is with love. When you know how to love someone, no matter what the mistake is, you can convey that. And love has this awesome power to heal. And so you may hear this message and say, oh my, how many mistakes I've made. None that God cannot correct. And it may be that those mistakes were made a long time ago and your children now are old enough to have been married and maybe they have their own children, and you know deep down inside that maybe you made some mistakes back there and you'd like to correct them and you think, well, it's too late to correct them. Well, let's put it this way. It may be too late to correct fully that mistake. It's not too late to say, I'm sorry. It's not too late to say, I wish I had done better. It's not too late to say, if I just had it to go over again. It's never too late to say, how can I correct? How can I help? And how can I communicate to you how deeply I love you and appreciate you and how much worth I place and value I place on you as my son or my daughter? Never too late to say that. So what I would like to do to make this very practical is this. I want to illustrate some of those circumstances that all of us as parents deal with in our life, or grandparents, or some, for example, maybe you're not married, you don't have children, but you also have the problem of communicating sometimes exactly what you mean. And sometimes you leave a message that you never intended to leave. And sometimes people get very hurt, very, very deeply hurt, because they hear a message you didn't intend to communicate, but that's what they heard, and that's how they interpreted what you said. Think about this. Nobody trains us to be parents. You can be trained in theology, trained as an accountant, trained as a scientist, trained as a teacher, trained as this, trained in that. Who trains us as parents? We learn oftentimes by mistake. But if you listen to this message, it'll help you. It'll help you train your children and communicate to them in such a way that they're going to feel accepted, belonging, competent, loved, worthy, and very secure. Every child needs to leave home with those emotions founded deep inside, very rooted and grounded as a foundation in their life. Those emotions need to be absolutely settle once and for all. So what I'd like to do is to talk about some of the things that we face in life. And what I want to do is give you the illustration. Then I'm going to show you how we respond sometimes. Then what does the child hear? And then how should we do it? So let's begin with something very simple, and that is you are watching your favorite TV program and you are engrossed in it. Your son or your daughter walks in and says, hey, here's what I want to talk to you about something. Don't bother me. Don't you see this? My favorite program. I've been waiting all day for it to come on. And right now I don't have time. We'll talk about it later. Now your message is, I'm busy. The child's communication is this. You're too busy with something that doesn't really make any difference. You're too busy watching a TV program or reading a newspaper or reading a magazine. What I have to say is very important, and what you're saying to me is, what I have to say is not important. What you're doing is more important than me. And so I'm not as important as your newspaper. I'm not as important as your ball game. I'm not as important as what you're thinking. And so the child walks away. Now, you may not have meant to communicate that, but listen, it isn't what you think. It's what you communicate that matters. And when you turn a child away and you say to them, I don't have time for you now, and look what I'm doing, which to that child is very, very unimportant and very, very, listen, insignificant compared to what that child has on his or her mind, you communicate a very devastating message, because this is the way it's communicated. I don't count at this moment. He doesn't care. If he really loved me, he'd listen, because what I have to say is very important. And what he's saying by not listening to me is, what I have to say is not important at this time. So how do you correct that? No matter what you and I are doing, when our child walks in and they say, I something I need to talk to you, but I want to talk to you about it. You know what? It's important. He's your child. She's your daughter. Whatever's on their mind, you need to listen to. Now, listen to me carefully, because one of these days, you're going to want to listen to what they have to say. But if you're too busy throughout their younger years to listen, one of these days, they don't care what you think. And they're not going to tell you what you want to know. Very important you communicate. You're important to me enough that whatever you have to say, I want to listen to it. And it's not going to hurt you to take 30 seconds or 60 seconds at least to say, well, you know what? We can deal with that right now, or maybe we could deal with it a little bit later, but at least you have given them your attention. You've dropped everything and you've said, you are so important, I want to hear what you have to say. A second area that I want us to mention is this, and that is a child does his best in school, and his best is not very good. And so he comes home and you say to that child, is that the best you can do? I know you can do better. You should, you ought, you must. It's very embarrassing to me if you to bring these kind of grades home. And besides that, look at your brothers, look at your sisters, look what they've done. You can do better than this. Now, what you have sent is a communication that says, as far as you're concerned, you ought to do better. You know what the child hears? Communicated to the child is, I don't measure up. I'll never be able to measure up to my brother or my sister. I can't please my father. When he says I ought and I should and I must, I'll never be able to do all that he thinks I should and ought and must. And here's what happens. The gradual separation begins. And so what happens is they become angry. And after a while, you know what? They just become rebellious. If they realize they can't do it, and you keep on expecting it, and they can't, and their anger develops into rebellion, and then what happens? They withdraw and withdraw and withdraw. Then they become disobedient. Then you get on their case again, and it begins a vicious cycle. I have seen it over and over and over again. Children become deeply, deeply hurt. They want to please their dad. They want to please their mom, and they can't. And right now, they happen to be doing the best they can. They don't know how to do any better, and these expectations are awesomely destructive. How do you correct that? Your son or your daughter comes in, they've done their best. Their best just doesn't add up to what you think they can do. Here's what you say. Well, we probably didn't do very good this time, did we? What you've done is you've included yourself, we. Because Dad, more than likely, you had a part. And so you say to them, we didn't do very good this time, but you know what? I bet we'll do better next time. Let's see, how can I help you do better next time? Not expecting you to be perfect, because you know Dad himself, I wasn't perfect. And so therefore, don't expect you to be perfect, but probably we can do a little better. What you have done is you have affirmed his belonging. You have affirmed his self-esteem. You have affirmed his competence. You have said to him, I know you can do better. And we together will do better. There's a third kind of experience. And that's when the father makes the promise to his son, I'm going to take you to the ball game Friday night. We're going. Got the tickets. Or the mother says, sweetheart, I'm going to take you shopping Friday. School's out, you and mom are going shopping. So either one of them, father fails to come home, fails to take his son to the ball game. Mother shows up later and says, well, it's too late. The father says, well, you know, sometimes in life you just have some things that are just more important than going to the ball game, and so I couldn't come. Sorry. And so the mother says, well, you know, I just had to work, and it just wasn't going to be. I just didn't feel like going shopping. We can go shopping some other time. That's what you communicated. What did your children hear? The son heard there are more important things in life than taking me to the ball game. What he really hears is this: my father doesn't keep his promises. How can I trust him to keep his promise next time if he didn't keep it this time? Instead of the father apologizing and just saying, I'm sorry, as a brush off, as if it didn't matter, he's hurt the child's faith in himself. And what has he done? He's worked again with a little bit of pulling away, because now the child doesn't know if he can trust his dad to keep his promise or not. And the daughter doesn't know whether she can trust her mother to take her shopping or not. She made a promise. She didn't show up. She got deeply hurt. That's what she planned. And so what happens? You say, well, everybody has that. But what communicates to the child? The child grows up and says, you know, you say, well, I would never say this. Remember what I said. It's not what you think. It's what you communicate. Well, how am I to trust God to keep his promises? My father wouldn't even keep his promises. How can I trust God to be trustworthy when I can't even see him, and I can see my father who's supposed to love me, and I can't trust him to keep his promises, and I can't trust him to do what he says he's going to do? How can I trust God? How do you expect me? You know why the churches are emptied of so many children? We've sent bad messages. Why do they want to go to church? Why do they want to talk about a God when the father is the head of the home? When the mother has to be the head of the home, and they can't be trusted, and they don't keep their word, why are they interested in talking about a God who may not keep it? They can't even see this God. They hear their parents talk about him. How do they know what their parents are saying is the truth about God? And so how do you correct that? If you can't show up, you call them and tell them you're not coming. And say, I'm sorry, I apologize, here's what's happened, but as soon as I get home, we're going to plan to do it next time. You can count on me. I know it's my fault, and I want to ask you to forgive me. We will do it next time. You can correct it, but you don't wait a week or a month until the child's hurt has become deep and deeper and deeper, and anger has developed and distrust has developed. And then he says, well, you know, I don't. My father said he's going to take me to the ball game. I don't know whether he is or not. The last time he didn't. And so what happens? It just gets deeper and deeper, stronger and stronger, and you create distrust. No parent wants to create distrust in his child. You're communicating to your children many messages. And I want to ask you again, are you communicating, I accept you just the way you are? You belong to me. You're competent. I've got confidence in you. I love you. You're secure in our relationship. And you're worth more than you'll ever be able to understand.
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19: Today's scripture reading is 1 John chapter 4, verses 7 through 10. Beloved, let us love one another, for love is from God, and everyone who loves is born of God and knows God. The one who does not love does not know God, for God is love. By this, the love of God was manifested in us, that God has sent His only begotten Son into the world so that we might live through Him. In this is love, not that we loved God, but that He loved us and sent His Son to be the propitiation for our sins.
13: Without a sense of purpose, it can be easy to lose hope. But God created each person for a reason, to love Him and be loved by Him. Let's look at several defining attributes of divine love. First, God's love is personal. Christianity stands out among world religions because God desires a personal relationship with us. He loves each and every one of His children. Next, God's love is unconditional. It's who He is, rather than simply something He does. Nothing about your character or behavior can make Him love you less or more. God's love is available to everyone. It is inexhaustible. The Lord doesn't have favorites, but He does have intimates. These are followers who spend time with Him, talking and listening, walking in obedience, and desiring to know and love Him with their whole heart. He wants all of us to choose this kind of relationship with Him. The Father didn't just say He loves you. He proved it by sending His Son to rescue us from sin. Those who haven't trusted in the Savior can go through life oblivious to the blessing of His unconditional care. That's why we must live joyously and tell others that God's infinite, eternal love is offered to us all.
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13: How do you help your children develop a love for God? With advice for Christian parents, here's a moment with Charles Stanley.
12: If you're a parent or plan to be one someday, It's never too late to begin having a positive impact on your children and grandchildren. And mother or dad, let me just say this. You need to learn to listen to God very early in the life of your child. And God does honor parents who want to raise their children in a godly fashion. It begins by being an example. And also, a parent should have a clear goal. What is it that you want your child to learn? Where do you want them to go spiritually? How do you want them to grow up? Another thing I would mention is this. Introduce to them very early in life the Word of God and talk about God's Word. And don't just say when they get a little older, go read your Bible, but read it with them. Let them see you reading it. And a good place to do that is at the table sometime at dinner. And also, keep bringing Jesus into your conversations. So what happens? When you begin to magnify the place of the Word of God in your home, and you're continually talking about Jesus in your conversations, at some point, at the right age, and you'll know that, you begin to explain to them, well, what is sin? And what does the Bible mean when it says sin? And what about the cross and the bloody death of Jesus on the cross? And what about forgiveness? There will come a time when it is your responsibility to explain to your child how to be saved. Now, mom and dad, you have to be sure that you are. And secondly, you want to be sure that you know how to explain that to them in a very simple fashion so that they understand. Not to scare them, not to frighten them, not to in any way accuse them. You're just leading them to Jesus, which means you must be very sensitive. And also sensitive to their progress as you see them growing. Because what you're really doing as a parent once they're saved, you're discipling your sons and your daughters. What you're doing is you're establishing in them the authority of the Word of God and the authority of God Himself. You want them to understand, what does God say? What does He think about it? And then when you get ready to buy them a Bible, make it a big deal. Create the kind of environment in your home where your children understand the Bible is God's authority. That's how we make decisions. Let them see you reading it. Let them hear you praying, praying with them. Proverbs 22:6 says, train up a child in the way he should go, and when he is old, he will not depart from it. That is the promise of God. And somewhere along the way, they're going to face up to this awesome truth that you as a parent built into their life.
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1: In Psalm 89, the Lord says, I have sworn unto David, my servant, thy seed will I establish forever and build up thy throne to all generations. The greatest descendant of David was, of course, Jesus. And here is Heidi and Tim to sing of Jesus, Calvary's Lamb.

The Bible has the answer. You have provided the questions, and we search the scriptures in order to find the answers. Question number one. What does Christ mean, and what does Messiah mean? Both of these terms mean the anointed one. Christ comes to us from the Greek language, and Messiah comes to us from the Hebrew language, but they are both designated to Christ, to Jesus, as the one whom God has anointed, and Jesus is the Messiah. And so, to the Jew and to the Gentile, Jesus is the long-awaited one. He is the one who was long promised in the scriptures, the Messiah who was eagerly anticipated. And to the Greek, to the Gentile, he is the anointed one who of God is chosen to be our Redeemer. Question number two. Where in the Bible are the Ten Commandments listed? You need to go back to the second and the fifth book of your Old Testament. First of all, Exodus chapter 20. You find that there, at the outset of the children of Israel coming out of Egypt through the Red Sea, they come to Mount Sinai, and one of the very first things that takes place and that is handed to Moses is the two tablets which contain the Decalogue, the Ten Commandments. But then after the near 40 years of wilderness wanderings, we come to Deuteronomy chapter 5. The one presentation in Exodus 20 is at the outset of their emergence from slavery. Now they are about to enter into the promised land. Moses is about to pass off the scene, and in Deuteronomy 5, Deuteronomy is the sermons which Moses gives to encourage the people to stay true to the Lord, once again in Deuteronomy chapter 5. So twice it appears, Exodus 20 and Deuteronomy 5. Question number three, is the rapture real? Is Jesus coming back? In three portions of Scripture, we have unmistakable declaration, the promise of God that Jesus is coming back. And we have underscored by the early church that their eager anticipation was to see Jesus Christ come in the clouds, and that that was a stabilizing hope for the believers through so many of their trials and difficulties. Let me take you to these three passages, though we could add to this number. John chapter 14 and verse 3, Jesus, just before he would go to Calvary, is meeting with his disciples, and he says, "If I go and prepare a place for you, I will come again and receive you to myself, that where I am, there you may be also." Then, after Jesus is raised from the tomb and he is ascended into glory, Acts chapter 1, verse 11, there is an angel which speaks now to the disciples, to the apostles, and says, "Men of Galilee, why do you stand looking into the sky? This Jesus, who has been taken up from you into heaven, will come in just the same way as you have watched him go into heaven." And then Paul, as he addresses the Thessalonian church, 1 Thessalonians chapter 4, verses 13 down to 18, again underscores that Jesus is coming back most certainly, and that the rapture is real. Some have, because of the delay of time, they have written it off, but Jesus is coming back most certainly, and it could be any day. Paul says of Jesus, "The Lord himself will descend from heaven with a shout, with the voice of the archangel, and with the trump of God, and the dead in Christ will rise first. Then we who are alive and remain will be caught up together with them in the clouds to meet the Lord in the air,
And so shall we always be with the Lord. Indeed, it is the blessed hope of the believer. Thank you for these questions. If you have a question, send it to us. Our mailing address, Faith to Live By, Box 426, Winnipeg, Manitoba, R3C2H6. Rick and Matt Bowring now come to sing Calvary Covers It All, and that is followed by Heidi singing Beneath the Cross of Jesus.

The Faith to Live By musicians are pleased to announce a brand new CD of 13 songs under the title Joy Comes in the Morning. The title track, Joy Comes in the Morning, is sung by the male quartet. We also have the ladies trio singing We Praise Thee, O God, Our Redeemer. Heidi and Rick team up to sing Until Then. The full group sing both Shelter Me and The Lord Bless You and Keep You, a great favorite of mine. Rick also sings He's Been Faithful. Joy comes in the morning indeed, and we would like to put a copy of this brand new 13-song CD into your hands as quickly as possible. 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

All of the music which we have enjoyed on today's program has been very pointedly focused upon Calvary's Lamb, the sacred head that was wounded for you and for me, the one who went to Calvary and, thereby shedding his blood, covers our sin for all eternity, and whereby beneath the cross of Jesus we can find a safe and sure refuge. I am beginning today a series of sermons which I am entitling, Who is This Man? And they are intended to be as Christocentric, that is, as focused and as centered upon the Lord Jesus Christ as possibly can be. And I invite you to pray with me that these messages, which are designed to exalt the name of our Lord and Savior Jesus Christ, would be effective in winning men and women to the Savior and of glorifying the beautiful Lord Jesus Christ. May the Holy Spirit, who delights to take the things of Christ and make them real, may that Holy Spirit, may the blessed Holy Spirit so come and stir both in believers' hearts and in the hearts of each and every one. I take you to Luke chapter 8. Jesus is stilling a tempestuous sea. We read that now on one of those days, Jesus and his disciples got into a boat. He said to them, "Let us go over to the other side of the lake." So they launched out. But as they were sailing along, he fell asleep, and a fierce gale of wind descended on the lake, and they began to be swamped and to be in danger. They came to Jesus and woke him up, saying, "Master, Master, we are perishing." And he got up and rebuked the wind and the surging waves, and they stopped, and it became calm. Jesus said to them, "Where is your faith?" And here is

what I want you to hear. Here is the theme which we will pursue over the next many weeks. They were fearful and amazed, saying to one another, "Who then is this that he commands even the winds and the water, and they obey him? Who indeed is this who has come among us? Who is this one who gathered around himself these 12 disciples to walk together with him for 3 short years and then to send out the 11 that they might proclaim this one after he had died, risen, and been exalted to heaven to the right hand of the Father? Who then is this?" Now, if this was at the very outset of their walking with Jesus, we might have a great understanding and a sympathy for them. But already they have, by the time we get to Luke chapter 8, we have had numerous examples of his powerful teaching, Jesus amazing the people, how that they said, "We've never heard anything like this." And also the miracles which Jesus worked among them, and that the disciples had firsthand opportunity. They were in the front row of seeing what miracles Jesus did. But this encounter, or this episode on the Sea of Galilee, it absolutely amazed them in a brand new way. And they remark to one another, "Who is this?" I would take you, first of all, that he is God the Creator. And I take you to John chapter 1 and the first 3 verses where we read, "In the beginning," we are suddenly taken back to Genesis, though we are still reading out of one of the 4 Gospels. "In the beginning was the Word." And the Word, that is a designation for Jesus coming among us. He is the Word of God, the living Word of God, divine Word of God. "The Word was with God," and we read, "the Word was divine." The Word was God Himself. "He was in the beginning with God." Who is this? The disciples ask. And the simple answer is, this is God. And even as the angel said to Mary, the virgin, when the announcement was given that she would have a child, that she would have a son, and she wondered at this, "How is it possible? I am a virgin." And the angel said, "Nothing will be impossible with God. Even your cousin Elizabeth, in her old age, is going to bear a son. Nothing will be impossible with God." Hear that again. And here we understand at the beginning, God, Jesus, he was there on creation's morning. And we have it also in verse 3, "All things came into being through him, and apart from him, nothing came into being that has come into being." We are going to consider the 2 aspects of Jesus. There is, first of all, his person, simply who he was and who he continues to be, who he is, for he ever lives. But then there is the office which he occupies on our behalf. He is our Savior, he is our Redeemer, he is our Priest, he is our Lord, our King, he is our Master indeed. He is everything to us. First of all, the person. He is God. He is the second person of the Divine Trinity. Is his power limited? By no means. There is no limit to his power. And then, his works, what he has done in his office in this world. Jesus, he is, as I said, Savior, Lord, Master, Redeemer, but he is also the Creator. And so why should not the wind and the waves, which obeyed his voice on creation's morning, when he comes among the disciples and when they are in deep distress,
surely thinking they are going down for the last time, Jesus comes among them and he speaks, and nature knows his voice. Nature must obey the voice of the Master, and so it does. Let me ask you, do you know who Jesus is in this first indication of his power? He is Lord. He is God. He is divine. There is nothing impossible for him. And all of those things which we find beyond our capacity, beyond our limits, they are as nothing to him. Oh, would you come before him and realize his power and surrender your life to him today.

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9: Out of darkness, light. In Cuba lately, that hasn't been the case. The oil blockade has plunged much of the island into darkness. Most of the electric grid is powered by oil, but there is another way to get electricity in Cuba.

A local business recently installed a free charging station in central Cuba. They call it a solinera. Cubans can bring their phones, portable batteries, electric scooters to charge. Some are plugging in rice cookers for their dinner. And the Associated Press said it's not known how much it cost to build, but the owner worked with the Cuban government to install solar panels. It's a smart business move as people are now coming to charge their devices and visit his other business next door. Renewable energy accounts for just 10% of Cuba's electricity. That number now is up from 3.6. The Lord Jesus brings light into the darkness of this world, and even in the darkness of Cuba, his church is shining brightly. Welcome to Haven today. I'm David Wolin, sharing the great story that's all about Jesus. And we're calling this series Crisis in Cuba. Can you imagine what your day would have been like today without electricity? Imagine, you get up in the dark, you get dressed in the dark. No kitchen appliances, no stovetop cooking, no hot water. Turns out running water requires electricity, so none of that either. Everything battery-powered didn't charge overnight. It's pretty bleak. And that's why it's amazing to be hearing from Christians in Cuba living in these conditions, and yet they're also seeing the Lord is working in the midst of it all. And they're hanging on to hope. Not just that things will improve, they're hanging on to their hope in Christ. And today you'll hear this directly from our guest coming all the way from Havana, Cuba. I'll also be joined by Danny Rojas, the director of El Faro de Redención, which is the Spanish language ministry of Haven, which is reaching all of Cuba with the gospel daily by radio. And right now there is a real and urgent need connected with El Faro's mission to share Christ with the Cuban people. We entered this week needing to raise a little over $171,000. This amount is the difference between support raised so far this year and the total ministry expenses that will be spent by the end of our fiscal year on June 30th. This is vital for the sake of future ministry in Cuba that we reach this goal. And we're so thankful for the friends that have stepped up to provide a matching challenge. Yesterday, that total was up to $44,000, and today the match has been increased to $84,000. That's about half of the total goal. So your response today will catapult us closer to reaching it. And so, if the Lord's put this on your heart, please do not wait. Get in touch now and give your gift to bring the gospel to Cuba through El Faro. The phone number is 865-HAVEN, 865-HAVEN, or online, haventoday.org, haventoday.org. And now we'll open with a song of praise in English and in Spanish. Oh, praise the name.

0: The name of the song is Oh Praise the Name, and in Spanish, well, I have Danny Rojas right next to me, so Danny, maybe you could pronounce this one for us.
1: The title of this one in Spanish is Alabaré al Señor.
0: Yeah, it sounds a lot better when you say it. This is Haven Today. I'm David Wolin, and Danny Rojas is with me, the director of El Faro de Redención. He's the host of the Spanish language program that blankets Cuba by radio every weekday with a broadcast that shares the hope of the gospel through conversations with people on the island there in Cuba, testimonies, interviews. But Danny, more often than not, you're preaching your way through various books of the Bible on that program, aren't you?
1: Yeah. Well, we've decided that when we do Bible teaching, we're not going to pick and choose. We're going to take a book of the Bible and walk through it. So we've tackled Hebrews and Romans and Galatians, Ephesians, Philippians, almost all of Paul's epistles. We're actually going to start working on 1 Thessalonians within the next week or two. But we love to walk through scriptures, and that's New Testament. We've also taught Zephaniah, Obadiah.
0: That's great. I love it.
1: Yeah, it's fun. Yeah. And we regularly do a week in the Psalms. So that's what I'm currently working on right now. Today I was working on Psalm 15, and it's exciting to teach through scripture and to see Jesus just clearly present in these texts. So anyway, that's what we do.
0: Well, it's a different message each day than what people are hearing on Haven Today, but the heart behind it, the approach, the desire to lift up the name of Jesus and behold him in all the scriptures is the same in both ministries. And of course, we're under the same ministry umbrella. So this week we've been sharing what's going on in Cuba. We've been talking about the spiritual need, which is huge. It was and still is. But of course, the backdrop being the current crisis that began with the oil blockade, and that dramatically has changed life in Cuba. We've talked about just the grim realities of the physical and the material. But then today we have a guest that's we're going to have join us via clips that we're going to play from an interview that you've already recorded, Danny, about how the Lord is using all of these circumstances to drive people toward him. And I just love that. So we wanted to bring this to our Haven listeners directly. This is somebody in Cuba, Danny. Her name is Jennifer. You work closely with her. Can you give us a little introduction before we jump in?
1: Sure. Jennifer Letford works closely with El Faro de Redención, and she helps us collect Cuban content. So she's she lives in the island with a last name like Letford. It sounds like she's not Cuban, but that is her last name. And and you'll hear her accent, but she is fluent in English. She used to assist ministries in translating when they would come over from the United States before she started partnering with us. And Jennifer is just, she's just wonderful. She has a heart for God. She studies theology and Bible. And so you'll see that, you'll hear that in the interview. She knows her stuff.
0: Mm-hmm.
1: But yeah, that's Jennifer.
0: That's perfect. Okay. We recorded this just a few days ago. So this is very current from the island of Cuba.
2: Hi, Jennifer. How are you?
3: I'm fine. Thank you for asking. Thank you also for having me in again.
2: It's my pleasure. So, you know, we're meeting today with many of our supporters, and we're giving them an update of what's going on with El Faro's ministry, but we wanted to hear from you. How are things in Cuba? How is the Cuban church doing? How are you doing, your family, under the current circumstances?
3: Overall, we are all exhausted. Basically, the same struggles every day. There comes a point when we just feel like we need a change, but the church, we are still working. We understand that we have still so many things to do. The Lord is still moving in powerful ways. We see people turning to the Lord frequently. We have people asking so many questions. We feel that we're living in a specific moment that people are turning to the Lord because we need hope. And there's a time when you actually come to realize that the gospel is your only hope. And I think the Lord is using that to just keep calling people to him. And we have seen it.
0: So, Danny, we're going to pause it right there. Jennifer has another thought that she shares directly after this, but I thought this might be a good spot to just expand a little bit on what she's talking about with the church, how the church is handling this moment of crisis in Cuba.
1: I think it's something that we've mentioned before, but this crisis is driving people to God. And, you know, part of it is, you know, it's just a response. It's looking for help, because churches are not only preaching the gospel, they're feeding elderly people, they're feeding young children that live in some of the poorest families. And and so sometimes people correctly assume, man, if I go to church, maybe I'll get a plate of food. And but God uses that then as an opportunity for them to hear the gospel. And the gospel is the power of God unto salvation for everyone who believes, right? And so, yeah, they're seeing people get saved, and real conversion, commitment, people that are now growing in the Word of God, joining the churches, and it's a beautiful thing. Mm. Revival is the word that many pastors have used as they describe what they're experiencing.
0: Well, and historically, during times of revival, often the enemy then has a counterfeit version that goes right alongside that. So let's go ahead and listen to what Jennifer shares next.
3: Also, you also see that the word is still alive. And so many things that are prophesied in the word, we are seeing that today. We're not only seeing people turn into Christ, but we are also seeing false prophets, false teachings. And I remember that I think it's in Isaiah or in Jeremiah, the Lord condemns those that are proclaiming peace when there's no peace, that are proclaiming healing when there's no healing. And we are seeing that today. So I think our ministry and so many biblical ministries are very, very important nowadays, because it's a tool from the Lord to show God's life, God's light, in the midst of all that darkness that we're living in, not only materially, but mainly spiritually.
0: That's quite a statement, Danny. And you know, I've been to Cuba with you more than once, and there is a spiritual darkness definitely that you feel in Cuba. But she's talking about, I think, what would you describe it as? Is this health and wealth teaching that seems to be arising?
1: Absolutely. The health and wealth message, the New Apostolic Reformation, I don't know if we need to explain that for the audience, but you know, there are people that are coming in with an agenda to create a network of churches under the leadership of one person. And, you know, with spiritualized language, they're saying, give me a tithe of whatever you're getting from your congregation so that you can have this covering, which is going to give you spiritual authority and power. And I've talked to pastors that have encountered people like that, and that were even tempted, because they're offering support oftentimes from U.S. churches. Some of these people are coming from the U.S. and, I don't even know where this comes from other than from hell, you know, from Satan himself. But, you know, getting them to support them when they already have what they need in order to somehow give them some spiritual blessing. So that kind of teaching is in there. And then, of course, you know, there's the other spiritual darkness, which is Santeria, that voodoo Cuban style. And then, you know, atheism, the hold of atheism in Cuba, it's still there. And that's a spiritual problem, even though they think it's not spiritual. It is a spiritual problem.
0: Yeah. And then Jennifer speaks to that. And obviously, she's got all of that very much present and weighing on her heart. And I love this. You asked her how we can pray for the Cuban church. Let's listen.
2: Jennifer, let me ask you this. We're going to be speaking with the whole country through Haven today in a short time. How can we pray for Cuba, and how can we pray specifically for the Cuban church?
3: Well, our main prayer request will be so we can keep the gospel in the center of the church. Because it's easy in this season to turn the church service into a social work, into a emotional support group, right? It's so easy to stop preaching the gospel and start preaching Everything's going to be fine. Everything's going to be okay. You'll see there's a bright future coming. But we don't actually see that in the scripture. We have the hope of the Lord. And that's more valuable than just any water supply. There's so many things that we think that we need. But we need biblical encouragement. We need to walk through the desert with the word of God. I think if you pray that way, you're going to help us a lot.
0: Well, Danny, I guess I just say, wow, that's incredibly encouraging. And for anyone who just joined us listening by radio today, you're hearing the voice of Jennifer. She works in Cuba. She lives in Havana. She works closely with El Faro de Redención. And she's right in the middle of this ongoing crisis. And Danny, when you asked, how can we pray? Her response was that the church would not give into the temptation to stop preaching the gospel. I'm just blown away by that.
1: Yeah. And that's a problem that everyone struggles with. Mm. I mean, that's a struggle in North America as well. To lose our focus, to start preaching self-help or you can do it or... You know, I mean, not to criticize anyone directly, but that idea of, you know, your best life now becomes more important for people because it tickles the ears or it, you know, in this case, it's maybe addressing a felt need, but that's not as great as the greatest need, which is to know God through Jesus Christ. And yeah, I think it's such an important and insightful prayer request that Jennifer gives.
0: Yeah. And so we do have one final clip. This one's a little bit on the longer side, but so helpful. And I think interesting for those of us in North America. And if we have even seen a news story, there aren't very many of them, but obviously there's a huge oil blockade. So what is life like, especially after 3 months of this and a power grid that runs entirely on oil? What's the effect on the lives of just regular Cuban people? Jennifer speaks to that.
2: We've talked about this before, but the blackouts, they continue. Okay. Has it gotten worse, I guess, than because
3: yeah, everything.
2: We've been sharing this forever, you know, for the last 3 years.
3: Yes. The country is falling apart. Mm. It's falling apart in every area. If you talk about, let's say, water supply. Well, if you don't have oil, you don't have electricity, which means that the water supply system is not able to work. Right now,
2: the pumps
3: my
2: aren't
3: building...
2: Working.
3: Yeah, the pumps are not working. So my own building, we haven't received water in 2 weeks. People, it's just a nightmare.
2: Wow.
3: I'll probably have to go and do my laundry in my mom's house, probably, because praise the Lord, she has water. Oh, yeah. And I'm blessed. Believe me, I'm blessed because where I live, we don't suffer so many blackouts. But in other neighborhoods, they have gone through 24 hours, 48 hours with no power. In Havana.
2: Yeah.
3: And something,
2: yeah. Not to mention the countryside or the eastern part of the island.
3: Of course. They haven't worse times than ours. And something very dangerous too is that because there is no fuel, so for the trucks that gather the garbage in the streets, how would you call that in the States?
2: Garbage trucks.
3: Yeah, well, the garbage trucks, they don't have fuel, so the streets are full of garbage, like huge mountains of garbage.
2: Yeah.
3: And people... It's setting them on fire because they don't want that to keep growing and keep spreading diseases. But the problem is that often those mountains of garbage are near to where electrical devices for the city. So that the electrical system is also in danger because when people set the garbage on fire, that part also can get...
2: So it causes more power outages.
3: Yeah, it's exactly. I don't know how to explain it, but it basically...
2: No, but we got you. They set the fire, it burns the wrong thing down, and then nothing works.
3: Yes, yeah.
2: That's the idea.
3: Exactly.
2: And what about food?
3: Well, food prices are increasing also. Food is very expensive. Just the basic things like milk, beef, or eggs, 30 eggs can cost you $20.
2: People going hungry?
3: Yes, way too hungry. And also, something that is very basic to the Cuban table is bread. Right now, we don't have bread almost in all Havana. because they don't have power enough to, you know, to produce enough bread, nor there's supplies enough. Trucks are unable to deliver the materials to to the people too, so they can make bread. It's just a nightmare. It's just a nightmare. And people are also trying to stay away from hospitals because, of course, if you get sick, it doesn't necessarily mean that you are going to get everything you need when you get to the hospital. So, yeah, it's a little bit depressing to try to fully, you know, the whole picture. But, yeah, just keep praying for us. I think our only hope in life and death is Christ alone, Christ alone.
2: Our only hope in life and death is that we are not our own.
3: Yeah.
2: We do not belong to ourselves, right?
3: Amen. Amen, my brother.
2: Thank you, Jennifer. God bless you.
3: Thank you.
2: We'll talk soon, okay?
3: Yeah.
2: Bye-bye.
3: Bye.
0: Well, Danny, I'm so grateful that you were able to record that conversation with Jennifer from Havana. And with the very small amount of time that we have left, just a quick word from you. Hearing all of the suffering that people are experiencing in terms of material and physical things, I could imagine someone thinking, well, with that kind of need going on, why bother investing in a word or preaching ministry like El Faro? So Danny, with the time we've got left, how would you answer that?
1: Well, the answer is the gospel is the power of God unto salvation. Mm-hmm. And Jennifer expressed it well. You know, we can get distracted from preaching the gospel by trying to meet humanitarian needs and miss the big picture of what God is trying to do. And that's why there's that urgency to keep preaching the gospel and to pray that churches would stay focused on the gospel, because that is what people need the most. And truly, as lives are changed by God through the gospel, that affects their posture towards their neighbor. It affects their posture towards the people around them. And you have more people that are loving God and loving their neighbor as a response of gratitude to what God has done for them through Christ Jesus. That changes things. So we need to preach. We need to keep preaching Christ. It is the most important message.
0: Yeah. If we were, now the humanitarian needs certainly do matter, but if we only pay attention to those things and forsook the call and the message of preaching the gospel, we'd have missed the boat completely. So I'm so grateful for the dedication of you and the team, and thanks for sharing all of this with us today.
1: You're welcome, David.
0: This is Haven Today. 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I'm David Wolin. Won't you come back again next time? We'll be keeping it all about Jesus. It's the great story here on Haven Today. Here for your encouragement and your walk with God. This is David Wolin with Haven Ministries, inviting you to anchor your day in God's Word. Have you ever been out in the ocean waves when a storm is blowing in? Even for an experienced swimmer, the sheer power of the waves can be overwhelming. But even the power of the waves is nothing compared to the power of the one who made them. It's like when the disciples were in the boat and were afraid of those waves, and Jesus stood up and simply said, "Quiet, be still." And then it says the wind died down and it was completely still. And so today, in the midst of life's storms, Jesus often speaks those same words to our hearts, and it has the same effect. And daily time in God's Word can help you hear the voice of Jesus. 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
5: So what's the point if you're suffering? The point is this, Romans 8:28 is true. God will always work it together for good. Jesus is the example. It's not wishful thinking, it's hope, and it's based upon the resurrection. So what does that mean? It means if you're suffering unjustly right now, and some of you are, God wants to give you this hope. If he can turn Calvary into glory, he can turn your suffering into good by the power of the Holy Spirit. That's eternal, everlasting hope for all of us to hear. And I'm thankful it's in his word.

0: welcome to Stay in the Word, the radio ministry of Rocky Mountain Calvary Chapel in Calgary. Today we're looking at a passage in 1 Peter that doesn't shy away from the reality of suffering, but it also doesn't leave us there. Peter reminds us that Christ himself suffered, not for doing wrong, but for doing good. And through that suffering, God brought about something incredibly powerful. That's our salvation. That's such an important perspective for us because sometimes doing the right thing doesn't lead to immediate reward. It can actually make life harder. But this passage reminds us that God sees it, God uses it, and God is able to turn even those difficult moments into something good and meaningful in His hands. So if you've ever wondered whether it's worth it to keep doing good when it costs you something, this message is for you. Let's get into it. Here's Pastor Glenn starting off in chapter 3 of 1 Peter, verse 18.
1: Look at this now. He says, being put to death in the flesh, but made alive in the spirit. Here's the hope part in suffering. What's the most, the worst persecution, the most ultimate of all persecutions that you could ever receive? Well, that's death. And Jesus went all the way. He went all the way and he died on the cross. And he was made alive by the power of the Holy Spirit because death could not hold him. So what's the point if you're suffering? The point is this, Romans 8:28 is true. God will always work it together for good. If the Father could take the suffering of Calvary, the greatest injustice of mankind, our darkest hour, and work it for our good and His glory, then He can do it in your life and my life too. That's the hope. Jesus is the model. Jesus is the example. It's not wishful thinking. It's hope, and it's based upon the resurrection. So what does that mean? It means if you're suffering unjustly right now, and some of you are, in ways that I don't even know, but you've been suffering unjustly under something right now, God wants to give you this hope. If He can turn Calvary into glory, He can turn your suffering into good by the power of the Holy Spirit. That's eternal, everlasting hope for all of us to hear. And I'm thankful it's in His Word. Well, Peter now gives us some extra intel. That's super cool. Verse 19. It says, by whom He also went and preached to the spirits in prison who formerly were disobedient when once the divine long-suffering waited in the days of Noah, while the ark was being prepared in which a few, that is eight souls, were saved through water. Go back to verse 19. It says, by whom? What does he mean by whom? Look at the end of verse 18. It says he was made alive by the Spirit and then says by whom? It's talking about the power of the Holy Spirit. Now Jesus did something in the supernatural spiritual realm between his death and his resurrection, the Bible says. This isn't all he did, but this is part of what he did. And Peter is putting this forward to us to encourage us in the midst of suffering. And he says, he went, Jesus, what did he do? He went and preached to the spirits in prison. What does that mean? Well, Jesus went somewhere. And Jesus did not go to hell or the lake of fire, which is the same place, because that's the place of eternal punishment. Say, well, how do I know that? From Acts chapter 2, verse 31, it says that God did not leave his soul in, not hell, but Hades. It's another H word. What's Hades? Well, Hades is a general term to talk about the realm of the dead. And Jesus told us and gave us a picture of what that's like when he talked about Lazarus and the rich man. And that how in there's two compartments and there's a great gulf fixed in between them. And there's like a righteous side and an unrighteous side. And in the account, that Jesus gave about the rich man and Lazarus, and you know all of that, like he's thirsty, and the idea, tell my brothers like to believe and not to come here, and all of that. And then we know in those two sides, you've got Abraham's bosom and then the place of torment. That's the hotter place. And then Jesus led captivity captive. When he arose, he emptied that place of believers who died in faith, and he took them to heaven. Bible says even some of the Old Testament saints were seen on the street of Jerusalem at that time. Go figure that out. I don't know. Put that in your Calvary Chapel peace pipe and smoke it later. I don't know. I don't know how that all works. I just know the Bible says that. And unbelievers, they were left in that other place, the hotter place, to await final resurrection and final judgment. And then the lake of fire, when it's thrown into the lake of fire, like Revelation says, which we also call as hell. So what's happening here? Well, here we read that Jesus also went down into the underworld, and in that place that there is a prison. That word prison there means a place under guard. And there's a prison there in that place, and he went to that prison. I think it's the same thing Jesus brought to the fore when we read about the abyss, and the demons begged Jesus not to send them to the abyss, but then they got sent to the pigs, you know, and they all ran off the cliff into the Sea of Galilee. So what is this prison? Well, it read, he preached to the spirits in prison. In the New Testament, the word spirits never refers to human beings. And you can guess when you get to verse 22 that Jesus, or Peter rather, is not talking about human beings. He's talking about spiritual beings. It always refers to angels or fallen angels, which are also called demons in the Bible. Not all of them, but some of them were placed under guard. Verse 20 says, why were they placed under? They were disobedient in the days of Noah. Well, what does that mean? Well, the Bible tells you, you go back to Genesis chapter 6, and it tells us that these fallen angels, these sons of God, that they crossed a barrier and cohabited with humans, and it was part of what triggered the Lord to say, enough is enough on planet Earth, and judgment is coming with the flood. And I believe Jude talked about this as well. Jude 6, let me read it. It says, the angels who did not keep their proper or their own domain, but left their own abode, he has reserved in everlasting chains under darkness for the judgment of the great day. They're in a prison. They're chained up. They're under guard. And by the way, you need to know the early church interpreted it exactly how I just interpreted it. And it says that Jesus preached to them. What did he preach to them? Well, he did not preach to them the gospel because they cannot be redeemed. He did not preach the gospel to them. That word preached is just another word mean to proclaim or to trumpet it. What did he do? He proclaimed his victory over and through his death on the cross that he won. And he went down there in that prison and he said, I won. We won. You didn't. And he won it for us. That's what he proclaimed to the spirits that were in that prison. It was just kind of like a victory shout, a victory proclamation that God won at the cross. Just when you thought it was the end of your troubles, oh, it just started at the cross. Jesus won and God won. Hebrews chapter 2, verse 14 to 18 says that he might destroy him who had the power of death. And Jesus completely triumphed over the realm of darkness. And he shouted over that prison and into that prison, I won. Now, why bring this up? Look back at verse 20 and you'll see the emphasis. Only a few were saved. In the judgment of water called Noah's flood, the great deluge that came on this planet, only 8 souls were saved through water. Only 8 on the planet. Only 8 were interested. And why does Peter bring that up? Well, let's say it this way, and that is, don't ever judge right or wrong by a poll or by the majority. And that's why he says only eight on the whole planet. Only eight responded to God's call to repent and to come into the ark of safety. Believers, Peter is saying, don't be dismayed by the numbers when evil surrounds you. Because if you're on my side, God would say, then you're on the right side. Sometimes we say one with God is the majority. And that is true. It's a nice way of putting it. But you know what? God is a majority because he's God. And he always wins. Could the whole world be wrong at times? Almost, except for eight. And only believers, only us, be right? Have you ever felt like that? Like, how come I'm fussed by this? Nobody else seems to be fussed by this. Maybe I'm wrong. Maybe they're all right. When you think like that, examine your heart for sure, but think of the days of Noah. No matter what you see around you, if you're with God, you're in the safe place. God is that place. You're in the right place. And at times, it could mean almost everyone else is wrong. Oh my goodness. Did you just say that, Glenn? Yes. That's so dogmatic. Yeah, it is. People hate to hear it. But dogmatic doesn't mean wrong if it's true. And the truth wins always. And Jesus is the picture of the ark of safety. And when God shuts the door, that's the picture of your salvation. You don't shut the door. God shuts the door. And you are safe and sound in the Lord Jesus Christ because of your faith in him. Now keep reading verse 21. There is also an antitype which now saves us, baptism. Not the removal of the flesh, but the answer of a good conscience, there it is, toward God through the resurrection of Jesus Christ, who has gone into heaven and is at the right hand of God, angels and authorities and powers having been made subject to him. It says there also is an antitype. What does antitype mean? In the New Testament, antitype means an earthly example of a spiritual reality. If you have another version, it says baptism corresponds to this, or the water symbolizes this. All the same thing. Of this baptism which saves us. Are we saved eternally because we're baptized? No, Peter makes that clear. Peter's careful. He says baptism, I'm not talking about the removal of the filth of the flesh. In other words, being baptized doesn't somehow cleanse you and give you eternal life. Peter says, I'm not talking about that. He's saying there is a spiritual reality that speaks about your salvation when you get baptized, when you are immersed, when you are dunked in the water. And what's the water? The water is the judgment. What's the water? The water is the grave. What's the ark? The ark is Jesus, our safety. And the water in Noah's day, it washed away all the wickedness and the violence, as Genesis uses that word, of the culture and the people of that day in its judgment. And it washed it all away by just ending it. But eight, only eight were saved in the ark. And notice what it says. Look at your Bible. They were saved through water, not by water. Some people have tried to use this verse and say, you know what, it's baptism that saves you. Baptism doesn't save you any more than the water saved those people. Water was actually the principle of judgment that drowned all the wickedness in that day. And they were saved through the water, or out of the water, not by the water. And so baptism is the water grave that signifies that the old wickedness of my old life is done and the new has come. It's a Galatians chapter 2, verse 20 kind of thing. I'm crucified with Christ. I no longer live, but Christ who lives within me. That's the picture. And we find our safety, our rescue in the living Lord Jesus Christ. And what saves you is your faith that has been applied to that principle. Your faith, it has cleansed your life through the blood of Jesus and given you a good conscience before God. That's the idea. You're good before God. Now, because of what Jesus has done, how do we know that it actually is finished? Look at verse 21. Says the end, through what? The resurrection of Jesus Christ. A dead Jesus doesn't save anybody. But a resurrected Jesus means that his payment was accepted by the Father in full. And that's the guarantee, is the resurrection of the Lord Jesus Christ. Now look at verse 22. It says, who has gone into heaven, that's Jesus, and is at the right hand of God, angels and authorities and powers having been made subject to him. This is interesting. Jesus was received back into heaven. And when he was received back into heaven, he was exalted and glorified. And he's at the right hand of God. The right hand of God means the place of power and honor and strength. It's glorified, it's exalted, and it's through his suffering that he triumphed. But more than that, look at how it ends. It says, angels, authorities, and powers. Those are those spirit beings, good and evil. All of them have been made subject to Jesus.

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1: Which was against us or contrary to us, and he has taken it out of the way, having nailed it to the cross. In other words, it's done too. Now look at this. Having disarmed principalities and powers, that means every spiritual being in the unseen world, he's disarmed them of their powers and their weapons, and he made a public spectacle of them, triumphing over them in it. That's what he did. Somebody grunt, at least. Thank you, Jesus. That's an amazing scripture. He disarmed them. What does that mean? If you disarm someone, that means you take away their weapons. He took away their power. And say, well, you know what? Sometimes the enemy does this or this or this or this or this. Oh, yeah. But only because God allows that. And only because he allows some of that. Eventually, it's going to be cleaned up perfectly, and they're all going to be thrown into the lake of fire. And so when I feel the enemy knocking on my door, I just start quoting Colossians chapter 2. Respectfully, I don't go, na, na, na, na. I don't, but I want to, because that's what Jesus did for them at the cross. Now, go to Philippians chapter 2, and verse 5 says, so, and remember, this is the one, the just who died for the unjust, let this mind be in you, which was also in Christ Jesus, who being in the form of God did not consider it robbery to be equal with God, but made himself of no reputation, taking the form of a bondservant and coming in the likeness of men. And being found in appearance as a man, he humbled himself and became obedient to the point of death, even the death of the cross. That's ultimate persecution. Therefore, where's the blessing? God has highly exalted him and given him the name which is above every name, that at the name of Jesus, every knee should bow, of those in heaven, of those on earth, and of those under the earth, and that every tongue should confess that Jesus Christ is Lord, to the glory of God the Father. Amen. Ephesians chapter 2, we won't turn there. Verses 4 to 7 says, we're seated in heavenly places with him. Jesus seated at the right hand. Guess what? We're seated there as well. It's a beautiful thing. This story is about God being brought in to God and his fellowship and his authority, and then seated right there next to him. Brothers and sisters, the blessed life is a prepared life. Sanctify the Lord in your hearts. Learn to worship him in your hearts. Set it aside and be ready with the reason, with meekness and respect. And then let suffering build a bridge to lost people in your life, and walk in the steps of Jesus. Don't strike back. And remember, we don't fight for victory. We fight from victory. And that your spiritual position is now eternally seated. Your citizenship is in heaven. Your position is you're seated next to the one who's on the right hand of the Father. That's beautiful, man.
2: Beautiful indeed. Since Jesus has gone into heaven, his church is safe. That was Pastor Glenn Nudd, the senior pastor of Rocky Mountain Calvary Chapel, a local Calgary church located just off westbound Glenmore Trail on 31st Street Southeast. We've just finished the back half of a study that we started last time in the third chapter of 1 Peter. And so we'll continue into the fourth chapter next time and see what kind of attitude we ought to have as believers in these last days. For now, though, it's time for a brand new Calvary Creation Minute with Steve Chung.
3: Welcome to your Calvary Creation Minute. This is Steve. In recent years, there has been a resurgence of the flat earth theory, which proposes that the earth is a flat disk in space covered by a dome. This theory is divisive and often has Christian or biblical undertones, but scripture does not indicate that the earth is actually flat. This is part one of a special three-part series exploring the flat earth, and for this first episode, I simply want to raise some logical questions that a flat planet would pose.

0: pose. Take the problem of the biblical worldwide flood. If water covered all the mountains and every high place, like what scripture declares, then what held the water back from spilling over the edge of the flat earth? And if the world was flat, why did the tops of distant mountains or tall buildings come into view first when you approached them? And how would you explain the curve of the Earth's shadow moving across the moon's surface during a lunar eclipse, and the consistency of this shadow regardless of times, season, and the moon's position in the sky? Through logic and observable, repeatable, testable science, we should be able to determine the truth of the world's shape. Because, as 1 Corinthians 14:33 says, God is not a God of disorder, but of peace. God's creation reflects his character. Big thanks to my research assistant, Brandon Rourke, for helping this episode. And if you have any questions, email me at creation@calvarychapel.ca. 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
2: May the Lord bless you and keep you. 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
10: Let me give you something you need to know. 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It flips over. This woman would raise her children, and when her children were old enough to be on their own, they would spend the rest of their life blessing the woman who gave her life to them. That's God's design.
11: Welcome to Grace to You with the Bible teaching of John MacArthur. I'm your host, Phil Johnson. Today's culture encourages women to aspire to leadership, perhaps in a business setting or in the academic world. But what happens when pursuing goals like those removes a wife and mother from where her giftedness is most needed and best used, in the home? Still, what if she has the energy to manage her home, care for her kids, and take an outside job? Can a woman work outside the home and please God? What if her outside work is ministry-oriented, maybe serving her local church? Today on Grace to You, John MacArthur will give you principles for discovering God's design for a successful woman. 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So follow along now in Proverbs 31.
10: To depreciate the role of a homemaker is pretty foolish. The breadth of the role of a homemaker is amazing. To be able to be an economist, a steward of funds and resources, to be able to analyze all the products available, to be strong enough and well-planned enough to make the right moves at the right time to acquire the right things, to be fully a wife to your husband and a tender and loving mother to all of your children, to apportion all the responsibilities to everybody who was a part of the labor force, that takes some woman. People say, well, you know, women have administrative skills. Why should they get locked up in a house? They don't understand. It can be the fullest and most wonderful expression of womanhood. Verse 16 takes us even further into the enterprising woman. She considers a field and buys it. From her earnings, she plants a vineyard. There's a field, perhaps adjacent to the property that the family owns. She feels it's at a right price and would be beneficial to the family. She buys it. There's a certain amount of independence in that. It doesn't say her husband bought it. She bought it. She made the decision that it was wise. She pursued that option. You say, well, now, wait a minute. She bought it, and she also, from her earnings, bought it and planted a vineyard in it. That's right. Well, where did she get the money? Did she have a job on the side? Look at verse 24. She makes linen garments and sells them and supplies belts or girdles, cloth cummerbunds that were used to wrap up the robes worn by folks in those days, and she sold them to the tradesmen. The word tradesmen literally is Canaanites, i.e. the Phoenicians, the sailors of the ancient world who carried the goods all around. She had a little cottage industry going. She made things with her hands, made a little money. She never let that extra money get into the operational cash flow. She kept it set apart, and when she saw a judicious moment to purchase a field to the benefit of the family, she purchased it, planted the vineyard. She did that on her own. Wise steward, careful money manager, good analyst. This is some woman. Some woman. She makes wise investments to assist her husband. She labors in the home to help. She takes the money that she has earned on her own, making those things, and invests that in a long-term investment for the benefit of her family and her children and her grandchildren. She buys land and plants a vineyard. Wise woman. Verse 17 says, she girds herself with strength and makes her arms strong. The first statement, she girds herself with strength, expresses the energy or the force of this woman of force. It could be translated, strength is wrapped around her. She's a strong woman, strongly disciplined, strong in terms of commitment to the family, strong in love to her husband. I mean, she's a strong woman. And then even her arms are strong, not because she goes to the gym. Her arms are strong because of the effort exerted in the daily tasks. Her strength is a result of effort. Her strength is a result of becoming a blessing to her family. Totally selfless. This is what comes pouring through this passage. Her humility, her selflessness, her love, the joy and delight of everything she does because she's lost in the love of her household. And verse 18 says, she senses that her gain is good. In other words, when she gets the field and she plants the vineyard and the family prospers, she senses that it's good. In other words, as the Septuagint says, she makes a good profit. She sees that it's good for the family. She sees that it's beneficial. It has welfare provision for them. It's for their well-being. And so that motivates her. She's motivated by benefiting others. This is the woman of God's design. She is not motivated by self-fulfillment, self-esteem, self-glory, self-adulation. She is totally motivated by seeing others benefited. That's the godly woman. Spurned on, not by ego, but by the fact that she sees what she does bringing good to others. So as a result, verse 18 says, her lamp does not go out at night. She is so fulfilled in the benefit that's coming to others that it spurs her to work harder and harder and harder. What a woman. What a woman. And verse 19 says, in those nights, perhaps when the lamp didn't go out, she stretches out her hands to the distaff, and her hands grasp the spindle. Elements of spinning, the distaff and the spindle, turning the wool and the flax into thread. and then taking the thread and turning it into cloth, then taking the cloth and cutting it into pattern, then sewing it into garments to clothe the family. Spinning the wool, spinning the flax, making the scarlet, making the linen, making the purple garments. And all of it for someone else to be blessed and encouraged. Verse 21 follows then, skipping over verse 20 for a moment. She's not afraid of the snow for her household. Did you know it snows in Jerusalem? Maybe 3 out of 5 years? It snows there. And even when it doesn't snow in the winter, it can be very, very cold because it's so high. Read 2 Samuel 23 around verse 20. It talks about the snow. But she's planned for that. You know, they didn't have heaters in their homes. The way they heated a room was with a pan of hot coals. They would take that pan of hot coals and sit it on the floor. And then they would huddle together in the warmth of the blankets. But they needed not only warm blankets for sleep, but warm garments, because it was cold sometimes during the day. Often that cold season could last a long time. But she had no fear for that. She wasn't afraid of the snow for her household. Look at this. For all her household are clothed with scarlet. Why doesn't it say they were clothed with wool? Well, we assume it was wool because that's the thing that would keep them warm. The scarlet is added to show you that this woman has a touch of class. Normally, the wool wouldn't need to be colored or dyed, but she dyed it. She dyed it deep red in color because that was the color of elegance, still is. Because it was beautiful. It was still dark, and dark clothes tend to keep the heat in better. But it was scarlet because there was something more beautiful, more dignified in the warmth and the beauty of that color. So she made them not just functional, but she made them lovely as well. And she planned far enough ahead so that she didn't worry at all when the cold came because everything was ready. Remarkable woman. Verse 22 adds something. She makes coverings for herself. Now, what that literally means is coverlets, pillows, mattresses, bedding. She made bedding. Now, remember, she has to make all this. She adorned all their beds with comfort and beauty, providing for them the comfort that they would enjoy. And again, behind the scene is this love, this devotion, this unselfishness, this humility that is at the heart of the excellent wife. You say, yeah, but I mean, this woman is up all night. This woman is taking trips all over the place to get stuff. She is working her head off, planting a vineyard. I mean, I'll bet she is a tacky looking gal. I mean, I'm sure she goes around in a terry cloth bathrobe with threads hanging everywhere and coils in her hair. I mean, this woman, I mean, it's, you know, you can see her husband coming home and saying, hey, you keep a nice house, but do you ever look seedy? I mean, can't you do something about it? Not this woman. She's appreciative of the beauty with which God has adorned her. She's appreciative of the love of her husband and wants to show him how much she cares and how much she wants to present herself to him in the beauty that God has given her. So, verse 22 says, her clothing are fine linen and purple. That's lovely. Not silk and gold and pearls and etc. Just linen, not particularly expensive, but the best, because she went to find the best flax and did the best weaving she could do. And purple, because the beauty of the color would enhance her own beauty. She takes care of herself. She adorns the beauty of her own creation. She avoids the extreme of ostentatious display and opts out for graceful simplicity. It's not overdone. She knows that a woman's true adornment, as Paul said in 1 Timothy and Peter in 1 Peter 3, a woman's true adornment is her purity, her chaste character, her virtue, her godliness, her inner beauty. She seeks to honor God, to honor her family, to honor her husband, and that does not preclude her own loveliness, for that brings delight and joy to everyone. So she manages it all. For her family, even for herself. And has enough time, verse 24 says, as we noted, to make some things to sell, to bring a little extra in, so that a field can be added to the estate, a vineyard planted, and the family enriched. What a woman. We skipped verse 20, so let's go back. And note the third thing about her, her generosity as a neighbor. Verse 20 says, she extends her hand to the poor, and she stretches out her hands to the needy. Of course, we would expect this, wouldn't we? This is an excellent woman. And as devoted and loving as she is toward her family, so loving is she toward those outside her family. She demonstrates not only a special devotion to her home, but compassion on all those who don't have the privilege of being in her home or a home like her home. The poor, the unfortunate. And verse 20 says, she extends her hand to the poor. We might assume that means she touches them. She's personally involved. She's intimately involved. No doubt making clothes for them and making sure they're warm and fed. But we might assume when it says she extends her hand to the poor that she's responding to those poor who come to her. The next phrase says she stretches out her hands to the needy, which implies that she reaches out to touch the ones who don't come near her. She has touched and she is touching. She'll not just touch those who come close, but she reaches out to those who stay away with the idea of feeding them and clothing them and enriching their life through her resources. She is very much the model and the example for Dorcas, who it says in Acts 9:36 was abounding with deeds of kindness and charity, which she continually did. And you remember when she died, the widows stood beside Peter weeping and showing all the tunics and garments Dorcas used to make while she was with them. She made all these clothes for poor people and widows. And that's the godly, virtuous woman. She stretches her hands to the needy, her generosity as a neighbor. She is engulfed in her family, but she's not myopic. That's not all she sees in the world. It's not overdone. It's not isolationism. She cares about others too. That brings us to the fourth description of her, her influence as a teacher, which comes starting in verse 25 and then in verse 26. And we start in verse 25 because teaching starts with character. Strength and dignity are her clothing. She is garmented by strength and dignity. And she smiles at the future. Strength has to do with spiritual character. Dignity has to do with class, quality. She is a woman of great character. Strong, dignified. She has a grace about her. She has a confidence about her. She has a spirituality about her that really is the foundation of her teaching. You see, you don't teach in a vacuum, not in a home. I mean, you may be a teacher in a school and show up and say anything you want, but you won't do that and be believed to people who live in a house unless you live what you teach, right? So that teaching starts with a platform of character in a home, or else you're teaching people to be hypocrites. And you sure don't want to give that lesson. When you demand your family to be what you're not, you're telling them it's really not very important that they learn this. It's only important that they try to teach it to somebody else and pass on the legacy of hypocrisy. No, The teacher in the home is the woman who has gained the right to be heard and believed, because strength and dignity are her clothing. It says, and she smiles at the future. She has no fear. She has no fear because she knows in whom she trusts. She's deeply spiritual. All things are in God's hands. She has prepared elegantly for everything. It will be well in the future for her because she's right with God. It'll be well in the future for her household because all things are in order. It will be well in the future for her children because they are properly brought along in the nurture and admonition of the Lord. It will be well in the future for her husband, for she has made provision in his case for him to be the best that he can be. It'll be well in the eternity to come for all of them because of her life. She has made a spiritual impact. And then the teaching in verse 26, out of that character base, she opens her mouth in wisdom. She guides her family daily in wisdom. I believe the father is to be a teacher in the home. I believe he is the family priest, but I do not believe for one moment that that precludes the reality that it is the mother who day in and day out, hour in and hour out, is teaching wisdom to the children. Not formal classes, but instruction in the flow of life. She's the teacher. Men, we may give the formal lessons, but day in and day out, she's the teacher. And in what attitude does her teaching come? Verse 26, the wisdom of God comes out of her mouth, and the law of kindness is on her tongue, the Torah of Chesed. The Torah of loving kindness is on her tongue. The attitude in which she teaches all of this is a dominant attitude of loving kindness. What a challenge. What does that mean? Gracious speech, kind speech, tender speech, pleasing speech, compassionate speech, ministering grace to the hearers, as Paul said, edifying, building up. That which comes out of her mouth is the wisdom of God in tender, compassionate, gracious, kind words. What a teacher. The greatest teacher, because the character of life makes her so believable. Because the wisdom of God is true. And because the attitude is compassionate and gracious. No teacher like that. What a portrait. Believe me, women, this is a challenge of a lifetime. Fifthly, we note her blessedness as a mother, or her effectiveness as a mother. In verse 27, it sums up her leadership in the house by saying she looks well to the ways of her household. In other words, she exercises constant surveillance over it all. She manages the children well, all the resources well, all the household. She doesn't eat the bread of idleness. In other words, she is not eating the product of laziness. She's eating the product of effort. She worked hard at it. She has the real satisfaction that comes from a supreme effort. She surveys the household. She's got it all under control. She meets every need. And it implies that her children are in all of this because verse 28 says her children rise up and what? Bless her. They reverence her. They honor her. They hold her in high esteem. Let me give you something you need to know. The first half of your life, women, you make an investment, the dividends of which you will reap the second half. It flips over. This woman would raise her children. And when her children were old enough to be on their own, they would spend the rest of their life blessing the woman who gave her life to them. That's God's design. The compensation then for old age is the exhilarating, blessed joy of the return of the investment of youth in children. As the children become older, they have their own children. And they seek to raise their children as they were raised. And therefore, their mother is constantly before their eyes. Her tender guidance, her wise counsel, her loving discipline, her holy example, her hard work, her unselfish giving, they never cease to fill the memories of her children. who try to pass them on to their children. And there's another dividend for her motherhood. Verse 28 says, her husband also, and he praises her. And he says, many daughters have done nobly, but you excel them all. There are many women of strength, women of force, women of character, but honey, you're the best. That's a woman's reward. That's a woman's reward. You invest it in your children and they'll return it. You invest it in your husband and he'll return it. But how can a woman be like this? It almost seems idyllic to be such a wife and such a homemaker and such a neighbor and such a teacher and such a mother. How can a woman be like this? That brings us to the last point, her excellence as a person. It all starts with the spiritual dimension. Please notice verse 30. Charm is deceitful. Do you know what charm means in the Hebrew? Bodily form. That's deceitful. That's deceitful. Some women spend all their time on their bodily form. That is deceitful because that's not the real you. Beauty is of no real value. It's vain. It's useless. It's empty. Form, deceitful. You think you're getting something you're not. Beauty has no real value. You want to know something? Those are the two things our world looks for. No wonder their relationships are empty and filled with deceit. That's all they look for. Fools, absolute fools. But here's the woman you want. A woman who fears the Lord, she shall be praised. Give her the product of her hands and let her works praise her in the gates. What woman is this? She loves God. She's a true worshiper. She fears the Lord. You have to live with that all your life. You live with a woman who fears God, loves God, and you are in the best environment. And by the way, she'll become more beautiful to you every passing year. This is the woman of character. Only God can produce her. Listen, this is the woman that God wants and that every man should desire and that every woman should desire to be. One who is true to her mate. One who manages well her home. One who compassionately cares for the needy. One who lives and teaches divine wisdom with kindness, compassion, and grace. One who fully fulfills the call of a mother so that her children bless her. And one who, though she seeks no praise, will receive it anyway because of the character of her life. I know we can't sell this woman to our society. I just pray we in the church can continue to focus on God's standard. It's a high standard, but it's God's standard. And my prayer is that every woman who names the name of Christ will seek to be this kind of woman by God's grace.
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2: Psalm 99 verse 1 says, "The Lord reigns, let the peoples tremble. He sits enthroned above the cherubim, let the earth quake." You know, over and over again, the Bible affirms the glorious truth that God rules. The earth is not in chaos. It's not out of control. It's not governed by random, purposeless events, nor is it ultimately ruled by the power of men and nations and their armies. No, God rules. This is made very clear when the Assyrian superpower surrounded Jerusalem during the reign of the righteous King Hezekiah. And as the Assyrian commander was boasting about his accomplishments and what small matter it would be for him to destroy Jerusalem, God has a message for the Assyrians, including their king, and it's found in Isaiah 37, verses